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3: Charles Ives was 19 years old when he started playing the organ at Center Church in New Haven, Connecticut. It wasn't too long before he got tired of playing the same old hymns in the same old way, so he started to change things up. He usually left the melody intact, but his harmonies could be very different from what folks were used to. Yep, some church members complained. But the pastor said he figured that God himself must get tired of hearing the same things and might even enjoy a bit of dissonance. From APM, American Public Media, this is Performance Today. I'm Valerie Kaler. The church-sanctioned dissonance of Charles Ives Quartet No. 1 on the way this hour. Also ahead, Beethoven's variations on a theme from Mozart's Magic Flute. He actually wrote two sets of variations from that opera. We'll hear the second, based on Papageno and Pamina's duet, played by cellist Christopher Costanza and pianist Anne-Marie McDermott. Here's Anne-Marie McDermott solo with music by Prokofiev, his Sonata No. 6, written in 1940. We'll hear the Allegretto, the second movement.

Pianist Anne-Marie McDermott there with a recording of Prokofiev's Piano Sonata No. 6. We heard the second movement and Allegretto. More from Anne-Marie McDermott in just a second, a Beethoven duet with cellist Christopher Costanza. From APM, American Public Media, this is Performance Today. I'm Valerie Kaler. So glad to have you along for today's adventures and discoveries. In Beethoven's day, part of a composer's bread and butter was responding to popular culture. Beethoven obviously spent a lot of time upending musical norms, creating entirely original compositions, and pushing the boundaries of established forms like the string quartet and the symphony. But he also knew the value of riffing off a good melody. Not just the artistic exercise of it, but the actual financial value. If everyone's already walking around town whistling tunes from the latest opera, why not use those tunes as a springboard for a set of variations, and then sell the sheet music? Beethoven often mined Mozart operas for this purpose, wrote sets of variations on tunes from The Marriage of Figaro and Don Giovanni, and two from The Magic Flute. The second set of variations, based on Papageno and Pamina's duet, by Männern, welche Liebe fühlen, a man who feels love. Beethoven explores all the emotions in his seven variations, but he introduces the theme so simply, so sweetly, single lines complementing each other in a tender duet. Cellist Christopher Costanza and pianist Anne-Marie McDermott gave this performance at Tippett Rise in Fishtail, Montana.

0: A duet between the birdcatcher Papageno and Princess Pamina. By Mannern, welche Liebe fühlen, a man who feels love. Beethoven's seven variations on a theme from Mozart's Magic Flute, with cellist Christopher Costanza and pianist Anne-Marie McDermott. They gave that performance in the Olivier Music Barn at the Tippett Rise Art Center in Fishtail, Montana. In a moment, chalk one up for artistic freedom. 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Johann Sebastian Bach was not only a prolific composer, he was also a prolific father of 20 children. On Father's Day this weekend, you can listen to music by Johann Sebastian Bach, played by an outstanding musical father and son team. It's one of the highlights on Sunday Baroque this week.
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0: A piece of chalk. Dreams of drawing fantastical art, gardens, majestic castles, the roaring sea. Instead, she's forced into the monotony of a school day. On the blackboard, she writes numbers, words, geometric shapes. As the chalk gets smaller and smaller, she starts to lose hope that she'll ever get the chance to draw the sun. Chalk eventually becomes too small to use in the classroom and gets thrown away. She ends up in total darkness, thinks she's dead. But wait, she's actually in the pocket of a young boy. He takes her into the light and uses her to draw not boring school stuff. Can it be? Castles, gardens, and yes, those sunny seascapes. The chalk is in such a state of bliss, she doesn't even realize that she's disintegrating as she finally illustrates her heart's desires. That's the story behind this fairy tale poem for orchestra, written in 1971 by Sofia Gubaidulina, who felt a deep connection to the chalk's point of view. More on that after we hear the music. Conductor Andras Poga and the Prague Radio Symphony Orchestra in concert in Prague.

a piece of chalk finally liberated from the restrictive environment of the classroom, lives out her final moments blissfully illustrating castles, gardens, and sunny seascapes. The Fairy Tale Poem by Tatar Russian composer Sofia Gubaidulina. Andras Poga led the Prague Radio Symphony Orchestra at Dvorak Hall in Prague. Sofia Gubaidulina says she felt a deep personal relationship with that fairy tale poem about the chalk breaking free from creative restrictions. Many of her works went against Soviet dogma, and she was blacklisted for much of her life. She openly incorporated religious concepts and played with microchromatic tunings, even when those were branded irresponsible by Soviet critics and officials who wanted more optimistic music. Although her music was out of favor, she wasn't allowed to leave the Soviet Union. She was watched by the KGB, her home was searched, and at one point she was physically assaulted in an event she connected to the state's disapproval of her. And yet, she felt that being blacklisted actually gave her a bit of artistic freedom because she could follow her heart. She had artistic support from Shostakovich and Arvo Pärt. Once her music was literally smuggled into Germany in the early 1980s, she received a wider audience abroad. After the collapse of the Soviet Union, Gubaidulina was finally able to move to Germany, where she lived and composed for the rest of her life, 93 years old when she died in March of 2025. In a moment, even God enjoys some dissonance now and then.

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1: What do you do when you have something to do that you have to do, but you don't so much want to do? Maybe a punt, take a bit of a shortcut, and that's understandable. Even Mozart did that. The composer famously hated writing for the flute, but a commission is a commission. So when he received one that included a lot of flute work, he took a shortcut, reworking an earlier oboe concerto into this, his marvelous Flute Concerto No. 2 in D, and nobody was the wiser. 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
0: Charles Ives was 19 when he started playing organ at Center Church in New Haven, Connecticut. Wasn't too long before he got tired of playing the same old hymns in the same old way. So he started to change things up. Mostly left the melodies intact, but his harmonies could be very different from what folks were used to. Some members of the church complained, but the pastor gave this advice to young Charles Ives. He said, "Never you mind what the ladies' committee says. My opinion is that God must get awfully tired of hearing the same thing over and over again. And in his all-embracing wisdom, he could certainly embrace a dissonance, might positively enjoy one now and then." Charles Ives was reassured by that. And when he was asked to write music for a big revival meeting, he took some more creative liberties with those beloved tunes from the hymnal. He mashed a few hymns together, sprinkled in some tasty dissonance and edgy rhythms for good measure. The music he wrote for that revival became his string quartet number one. Let's hear those hymns that got the Ives treatment with the Pacifica Quartet in concert in Syracuse, New York.

0: String Quartet No. 1, subtitled From the Salvation Army by Charles Ives. Pacifica Quartet gave that concert in Syracuse, New York, presented by the Syracuse Friends of Chamber Music. 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
1: 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I'm Valerie Kaler. In the summer of 1838, Felix Mendelssohn had this music in his mind. He wrote a letter to his violinist friend Ferdinand David, saying, "I should like to write a violin concerto for you next winter. One in E minor runs through my head, the beginning of which gives me no peace." It took a few years for Mendelssohn to finish the concerto, but the end result was such that Ferdinand David said the angels in heaven would rejoice to hear it. We'll hear that Mendelssohn masterwork from a concert in Stockholm later this hour. Violinist Maria Duenas plays that Mendelssohn for us later this hour. Still in her early 20s, but she already has a major label recording contract and two albums under her own name. And in 2025, she also joined one of her friends on his album, guitarist Rafael Foyatra. Here's their version of Andaluza by Enrique Granados.

Andaluza, one of the 12 Spanish dances written by Enrique Granados for solo piano. Guitarist Rafael Fuyatra made that arrangement for guitar and violin. We heard him play with violinist Maria Dueñas. From APM, American Public Media, this is Performance Today, taking you to concerts around the world. I'm Valerie Kaler. There's a particular kind of Cuban rhythm, a style called guaguancó. It has a mellifluous, seductive groove. Cuban composer Guido Gavilán wrote a guaguancó for string quartet. Does that even work? I mean, guaguancó is so centered on the sounds of percussion and voice. But I think the piece we're about to hear works beautifully. Just the way Dvorak turned Eastern European folk music into string quartets, here we have a piece called Cuarteto en Guaguancó by Guido Gavilán, inspired by the music of his home country of Cuba. The piece begins with 30 seconds of almost tuning up. Then those rhythms kick in. The Harlem Quartet gave this concert in Traverse City, Michigan.

Quarteto en Huaguancó by Guido Gavilán. The Harlem Quartet gave that concert at the City Opera House in Traverse City, Michigan. Thanks to the good folks at Interlochen Presents for that event and for sharing the concert recording. The performance was a family affair. Harlem Quartet violinist Ilmar Gavilán is the son of the composer who wrote that piece, Guido Gavilán. Ilmar says, with a wink, quote, "My father was not nice to us. He wrote a hard piece for us to perform." Ilmar and Guido Gavilán are part of a big musical family in Cuba. You might recognize that name, Gavilán. We featured some piano pieces written by Ilmar's brother, Aldo. A talented family. We look forward to sharing more music from the Gavilans here on PT.

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1: Hailed for its mighty rapport and relentless commitment, the Cassatt String Quartet has performed throughout the world for over four decades. 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
0: Marc-André Hamelin has been playing the piano for more than 55 years, but he's always discovering.
2: The element of mystery in music appreciation is something that I really, really hang on to. I mean, first of all, how did it come into being and what makes it so special? And I love the fact that very often, actually most of the time, there is no answer and the mystery remains. It keeps us humble in a way and makes me retain my sense of wonder.
0: In October of 2025, Marc-André Hamelin took that sense of wonder on a road trip. Maryland, Vancouver, British Columbia, San Francisco, back east to Ohio, and then back west to Los Angeles. And at the tail end of the month, north by northwest to Vancouver, Washington, a town about 15 minutes north of Portland, Oregon. He stopped in for a visit at Portland's All Classical Radio for a chat with host Krista Wessel and some very nice piano playing. This is one of the 9 Etudes Tableaux by Sergei Rachmaninoff and a Appassionato played by Marc-André Hamelin.

Pianist Marc-André Hamelin played the fifth of Sergei Rachmaninoff's 9 Etudes Tableaux, an appassionato in E-flat minor. That performance from the Irving Levin Performance Hall at All Classical Radio in Portland. Marc-André Hamelin, also a composer. Let's hear one more from Portland, one of his originals, Music Box, written and played by pianist Marc-André Hamelin.

0: Pianist composer Marc-André Hamelin playing one of his own pieces, a little tune called Music Box. The day after Hamelin gave that performance at All Classical Radio in Portland, Oregon, our pal Fred Child signed off for the last time as the host of this show. And as you may have heard, as of the beginning of 2026, Fred is the president and CEO of All Classical Radio in Portland. In fact, he was responsible for getting this recording to us here at PT. Thanks, Fred. I love how interconnected our classical world is. In a moment, Mendelssohn's Earworm. 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
1: The young musician walked nearly 20 miles to see a performance of Verdi's Aida. By the end of the show, he had made up his mind to compose opera. Today, two of his works are the topmost performed in North America, and many of the others are beloved. His name, Giacomo Puccini. 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

What do macroscopic quantum tunneling, metal organic frameworks, peripheral immune tolerance, technical progress, and creative destruction have in common? Well, those big ideas were the brainchildren of the 2025 cohort of Nobel laureates. Since 1901, breakthroughs in the categories of physics, chemistry, physiology or medicine, literature, peace, and economic sciences have been celebrated in Sweden with the annual Nobel Prize. Laureates are honored with an entire week of events and ceremonies. And for the past 32 years, Nobel Week has also included a big gala concert in Stockholm. The 2025 concert featured the Royal Stockholm Philharmonic Orchestra, led by Semyon Bychkov. They played a recent composition by American composer Bryce Dessner, Dvorak's New World Symphony, and Felix Mendelssohn's Showstopper, the violin concerto in E minor. Spanish violinist Maria Dueñas was the soloist. She had just celebrated her 22nd birthday a few days before this performance, and I imagine it was the icing on the cake to participate in this special event.

0: Mendelssohn's Violin Concerto in E minor. Violinist Maria Duenas was the soloist with the Royal Stockholm Philharmonic at last year's Nobel Gala Concert. Duenas says that playing in Stockholm for the laureates was a profound honor. She added, quote, "Standing before those who've dedicated their lives to the pursuit of knowledge, I'm reminded that music, like the Nobel vision, seeks to transcend boundaries, unveil the unseen, and unite us in our common humanity." Violinist Maria Duenas. 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
7: 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Chopin's lovely E major nocturne number 18, played by Polish-Canadian pianist Jan Liszewski.
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7: Chopin's lovely E major nocturne number 18, played by Polish-Canadian pianist Jan Liszewski.

Jan Liszewski playing Chopin there on WMHT. That was the E major nocturne, Opus 65, number 2. It's a Telemann classic next for you on WMHT's triple concerto for three oboes and three violins in this performance from Musica Antiqua Cologne.

0: one of those marvellous Telemann triple concertos from the Telemann experts here on WMHT, Reinhard Goebel and his Musica Antiqua Cologne. That was Telemann's triple concerto for three oboes and three violins in B-flat.
1: It's a suite drawn from the 1881 opera ballet The Snow Maiden by Nikolai Rimsky-Korsakov. The story deals with the opposition of eternal forces of nature. There are mythological characters interacting with real people, and some of those that are in between, half-mythical, half-real, like the eponymous Snow Maiden. Here is the suite with Gerard Schwartz leading the Seattle Symphony.

0: story full of mythological characters interacting with real people and half-mythical, half-real characters, The Snow Maiden, opera ballet of Nikolai Rimsky-Korsakov from 1881. That was The Snow Maiden Suite with the Seattle Symphony, led by Gerard Schwartz.
1: If you've ever left your phone in an Uber, you might have some understanding of how Tchaikovsky felt after his carriage ride to Moscow. In an effort to score a ride, he and his brother told a postmaster that he was a Russian prince and gentleman of the emperor's bedchamber. So the postmaster let them ride along with him. But as he settled into his hotel at their first stop, he realized his luggage, which included sketches for his second symphony, was missing. He was afraid the postmaster had opened it to learn the truth, so he sent someone to get it. But the postmaster would only release the luggage to the prince himself. 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
0: Tommaso Albinoni wrote two big suites of oboe concerti, the Opus 7 and this Opus 9 set. Here is the third of that Opus 9 set, the Oboe Concerto in F, Maurice Borg, the soloist, with E Musici.

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E Musici with soloist Maurice Borg.

Here's pianist Daniil Trifonov with music of the youngest composing son of Johann Sebastian, Johann Christian Bach, the London Bach. This is the Sonata in A, Opus 17, number 5.

0: The Sonata in A, Opus 17, Number 5 of Johann Christian Bach. That was pianist Daniil Trifonov, WMHT.
1: 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Daniele Gatti leads the Dresden State Orchestra in his own arrangement of a suite from Wagner's Götterdämmerung, The Twilight of the Gods. Then it's Richard Strauss's personal heroic journey in Ein Heldenleben, A Hero's Life. I'm Steve Seal. That's next time on APM's SymphonyCast.
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1: 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I'm Steve Seal.

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0: Yo-Yo Ma, the cellist, with pianist Octavio Brunetti, Soledad by Astor Piazzolla. 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
1: Beethoven was angry. He'd gotten into a row with his friend, the violinist George Bridgetower. Beethoven tore up the dedication to his latest sonata. He wrote a new dedication to one of the finest violinists of the day, Rudolf Kreutzer, who hated the piece and never played it. But to this day, the violin sonata number 9 in A still bears his name, the Kreutzer Sonata, a name that became even more famous after Russian novelist Leo Tolstoy used the title for a book that could have been named the Bridgetower Sonata. Maybe not. 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
2: It's one of the great piano sonatas next on WMHT. The B minor by Franz Liszt, 1853, just as he was retiring from his virtuoso period, beginning to focus more on composing, writing this famously in one great continuous sweep opening on this ominous lento, the famous Liszt B minor, played here by Barbara Nisman in 2017.

0: one of the great piano sonatas for you there on WMHT by Franz Liszt, the great Liszt B minor piano sonata played there by Barbara Nisman, recorded in 2017 at the age of 72.
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Yulia Fischer there on WMHT playing the lovely little melody from Tchaikovsky's Souvenir d'un lieu cher, of a beloved place, the estate of his patron, Nadezhda von Meck.

horrible plague swept through the small German city, leaving illness and death and despair in its wake. People were looking to their leaders for hope. A pastor named Philip Nicolai tried to provide that hope. He composed a hymn, a work that mourned the souls lost, but a work of comfort in the life to come as well. Years later, Johann Sebastian Bach built upon that work to create one of his best-known cantatas, a lovely work of hope and peace, the cantata number 140, known as Sleepers Awake. 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
1: It was a sweltering day in Rome when a young Hector Berlioz ducked into St. Peter's Basilica to escape the heat. He brought a book along, a racy number by Lord Byron, The Saga of a Pirate Who Breaks into a Palace and is Rescued by a Concubine. Berlioz took refuge in the cool of a confessional and read the work that inspired his Corsair Overture. 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
0: Music written especially for Time for Three, next on WMHT, the String Trio, by Kevin Putz, born out of hearing them play at Joe's Pub in Manhattan in 2017. Here's Concerto Contact. This is the last movement, Convivium.

0: Convivium, the final movement of Contact, the Triple Concerto by Kevin Putz, 2017, written for the String Trio, Time for Three, who were appearing there with the Philadelphia Orchestra, Xian Zhang conducting.
1: Music of Modest Mussorgsky now, originally a solo piano suite, written after the death of his friend, a painter. They mounted an exhibition of paintings from the friend, and Modest Mussorgsky wrote this piano suite depicting the pictures that they had hung and the process of walking around the exhibition. Orchestrated famously by Maurice Ravel, here is that orchestration with Mars Janssens leading the Oslo Philharmonic, the Pictures at an Exhibition, WMHT.

0: the Great Gate of Kyiv at the end, the pictures at an exhibition by Modest Mussorgsky, orchestrated by Maurice Ravel. 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
1: 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It was written, he said, for an audience of the future. 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
0: Giuseppe Verdi next on WMHT from his penultimate opera, Otello. This is the lovely Ave Maria and final scene.

The end of Verdi's Otello, 1887, La Scala. He intended that to be his final opera. In fact, he ended up squeezing one more out. That performance on WMHT from Eric Kanzel and the Cincinnati Pops. Here's a classical oboe concerto for you next on WMHT by Ludwig August Lebrun, a Mozart contemporary, slightly older than Mozart, born in Mannheim, famous throughout Europe, toured extensively throughout Europe. Number 5 in C major, played here by Heinz Holliger with Camerata Bern.

the great Swiss oboist Heinz Holliger performing the Oboe Concerto No. 5 in C major by Ludwig August Lebrun, the Mozart contemporary. Thomas Fury there, also conducting Camerata Bern.

0: A little Gershwin prelude for you there on WMHT. That was number two, played on cello, obviously, by Yo-Yo Ma with pianist Jeffrey Kahane.
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0: It's a favorite Delius next for you on WMHT, The Walk to the Paradise Garden, from his version of Shakespeare, A Village, Romeo and Juliet.

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0: The Puckish Little Scherzo from Schubert's final piano sonata, the B-flat, Deutsch 960. And that recording on WMHT of Rudolf Serkin in 1975.
1: Deceptively simple is the phrase that always comes up around the Third Symphony of Jean Sibelius, premiered in 1907 with Sibelius conducting in Helsinki. The first two symphonies, more romantic, nationalist works. The symphonies after this have more austerity. This one seems to defy that kind of easy description. Three movements, an allegro, andantino, and moderato finale. Here is Paavo Berglund leading the Bournemouth Symphony Orchestra, the Symphony No. 3 in C, Opus 52 by Jean Sibelius.

0: premiered in 1907 with Sibelius conducting in Helsinki the Symphony No. 3 in C, Opus 52 by Jean Sibelius, Paavo Berglund, and the Bournemouth Symphony Orchestra. 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
2: Coming up next, Yancey Roy, Albany Bureau Chief for Newsday. 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Next.

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1: It's the Capital Connection. Hi, I'm David Gustina. Joining me this week, Yancey Roy, Albany Bureau Chief for Newsday. You know, the budget is done, and we always bring on Yancey to break it down. Welcome, Yancey Roy.
2: Great to be back, Dave.
1: Of course, you can read all of Yancey's work at newsday.com. And as I just said, we have a fiscal year 2027 enacted budget. It's $268.5 billion. It was signed into law by Governor Kathy Hochul. And I'm looking at your article right here, Yancey, and this is the exact question I have for your legislature. It concludes for 26. What did and did not get done, sir?
2: You know, it was a flurry of activity to close the legislative session, all of it at the end of May and, of course, the first week of June. Governor Hochul got her way on the budget. You know, this is one of the big takeaways of the session is Governor Hochul got her way on the budget. She got most of her policy initiatives. At the same time, the budget gets later and later, and she seems to be fine with that and no real urgency. And one of the other big takeaways is that the legislators say they're going to, you know, push back. They're kind of tired of Governor Hochul stalling and stalling and stalling on the budget, and they say they won't do it again next year. Hey, we'll see after the election. But those are sort of the big themes that happen politically here. In terms of the policy, I think folks are probably aware that Hochul got a lot of what she wanted in the budget, expansion of child care and pre-kindergarten, delaying some parts of the state's climate law in terms of what New York's renewable energy goals will be. She resisted any kind of income tax hike, which is what some of the progressives wanted and what New York City Mayor Mamdani wanted as well. And she also took care of some of the big labor unions in the state by sweetening pensions for sort of recently hired workers, those from 2011 and on.
1: She also did something else, which I think many who analyze the political machinations in Albany would say is kind of a political move, just in time for the November election. Some taxpayers will receive rebate checks between $100 and $200, depending on income. Checks will be issued to single taxpayers earning up to $150,000 and joint filers up to $300,000. Obviously, part of an affordability agenda, but it's an election year.
2: And you know what the thing is, that this didn't originate with Hochul. She kind of got pushed into that. The idea of utility rebates really came from the Republican conference of senators and assembly people serving here in Albany. They were the first to push for this. They also want, in a related move, they want a rollback of a lot of... There's a lot of money in what you might call an escrow with the state energy office to fund future energy projects, especially green renewable energy projects. It's stockpiled over $2 billion. It takes a long time to get projects to get underway. Some

0: The classical WMHT stream is made possible by you and by Godfrey Financial Associates, a fiduciary woman-owned wealth management firm.
1: Program, $200 is the maximum check that anybody will receive. But like you say, it's a check that will go out probably in the weeks right before Election Day. And so that's, you know, not unseen here in New York that rebate checks of some sort go out to homeowners right before Election Day.
2: Ah, you wonder why the general public is cynical about politics. We're speaking with Yancey Roy, of course, of Newsday. Yancey, you know, you mentioned child care expansion. That's a big one. And it was part of the governor's negotiation, right, with New York City Mayor Mamdani. And the other thing here is, and that's been floated before, but hasn't happened, is a pied-à-terre tax on multi-million dollar second homes in the city.
1: You know, that one's been around for a long time, and it's always has been the argument that if people can have a second home in all things of New York City, they can certainly afford to pay more tax here. You know, it's always a push between the progressives and the moderates within the Democratic Party. That's because Democrats control about two-thirds of the seats in the legislature, and that right now they have the governor's office as well. And so, you know, there was a lot of other things that got thrown in there in terms of what happened at the end. Some of these are not surprising. You know, the income tax rates were frozen. They passed a law that said no taxes on tips if you're a food server, a bartender, a cab driver. They decided no tuition hike for anybody going to the State University of New York and more scholarship money, Opportunity Promise scholarships and others. They put in more police in the subways and more barriers, which is something that was very popular downstate. So there was a lot of things thrown in there at the end to make up a massive, as you said, $268 billion budget.
2: Yeah, Yancey, you know, I've talked to some of the players in the effort to get more money, and one of the big players is the municipalities in New York. The Association of Towns, who I was speaking with, talked about, and I'm sure this is the case for so many areas, which is that it's nice that the state has given more aid to municipalities, for example, but it's not nearly enough to cover the rising costs in so many other areas, including things like pension and general health care and, as you mentioned, utility costs and fuel costs. Those don't only impact individuals. Those impact the cities and towns across the state that need to survive.
1: And one of the big things there, we talked about it a little bit earlier here, is the pension sweeteners for some of the big unions that was thrown in the last few weeks of the budget here, especially for teachers' unions in terms of setting an earlier retirement. For some other unions, it will mean you have to contribute less to things like your retirement, health care, whatever. The rates that you're paying into the system are going to be reduced. And that's a big win for union members. But the question is, who pays for that? And by and large, the bulk of that is going to be picked up by local taxpayers, whether it's through your school tax, your county tax, your city tax, whatever you might be paying. But it's basically going to be more than half of it is going to be picked up through school districts and local governments. And that's, you know, some of the things that they're complaining about that you alluded to is that on the one hand, there's a program called Aid to Municipalities within the state budget, and that did go up. A lot of cities getting a few million more here and there. But on the whole, a lot of local governments or school districts down the line are going to be paying a lot more into the pension system.
2: Yeah, for sure. Speaking of the pension system, you've been around long enough, Yancey Roy, to remember that there's all these tiers, and we're now at tier six.
1: Which I wasn't going to use that term because you got to almost be an insider to know what that means, but yes, you're right.
2: Yeah, but all it means is if you think about it, like the best to the worst deal as a pensioner in the system, tier one was the best, and each tier down, the benefits get less and less and less.
1: And tier six is where we are right now. That was put in under Governor Andrew Cuomo about, I want to say that was 15 years ago, 14 years ago, to apply to new hires at the time with slightly less lucrative benefits than Tier 5. And at the time, the idea was that New York could afford, and local governments couldn't afford, all the payments into the pension system. And this was a way to reduce that over the long haul because, you know, you're talking about decades here in terms of people being hired, working for a long time, and eventually retiring and collecting a pension. So on the one hand, yes, if you were in Tier 6, you don't have as good a pension as people in Tier 5. On the other hand, New York does have a much more lucrative

0: public pension system than a lot of other states.
1: It does, and yet the COLA, the cost of living increases, not only in our personal paychecks, but in, you know, retirees. I just got done speaking with Roanne Destito, the former Democratic Assembly member who heads the Retirees Association in New York. And, you know, you're seeing pension checks not going as far these days. And in many ways, that's because the cost of living has gone up, but we have not kept pace with that in our bank accounts.
0: Well, you know, costs are up all over. That's certain. I mean, look at the gas pump and everything, your utility bills, your insurance rates, everything that has gone up right now. And, you know, to go back to pensions for a second, one thing that happens there is that the unions are influential. They want to get some of the leaders on their side, or the governor, Hochul, supported this, the Senate, the Assembly. Nobody really comes out against pension benefits or increasing pension benefits unless it's like fiscal watchdogs. And they might have a bully pulpit to do that, but they don't necessarily have a constituency to back them up on that.
1: Well, as long as we're talking about pensions, let's talk about the head of the pension fund, the New York State Comptroller, Tom DiNapoli. It's a little side trip, Yancey.
0: I like it. I like it.
1: Yeah, because he's, you know, he's been in office for a long time now, and he
0: has never faced a primary until this month.
1: Right. And one of his challengers, Drew Warshaw, is loading the airwaves with ads, you know, talking about everything that DiNapoli's not doing right. And I wonder how you're thinking about this race and a comptroller who kind of stays under the radar. But what do you make of this race?
0: This is a hard race to put any kind of crystal ball together. And the reason is some of it you touched on. Tom DiNapoli has been in office for almost two decades. He's never been challenged. When he has been challenged by Republicans, he usually wins pretty easily. That said, his overall name recognition is not great because
1: right.
0: Comptroller is just not something that's known statewide, unlike a governor or Senator Chuck Schumer. Tom DiNapoli has been in office almost 20 years, and his name recognition remains low. And there's no other real statewide primary, and to be honest, unless you're in one of the key districts where there's a lot of battles going on, you know, some of the congressional districts, New York City, people who are fighting there, there's not a whole lot that's going to drive people out to the polls come June 23rd, which is primary day. You know, there's not a Democratic gubernatorial primary. There's not a Republican one. So who goes out to vote is a big, big question. It's probably going to mostly be people who have a race in their backyard that they're interested in and want to cast a vote rather than, say, comptroller. There's probably not going to be a lot of folks who specifically go to the polls or vote early on June 23rd, specifically for the comptroller race. So it's hard to really gauge what a statewide turnout is going to be, which might help challengers like Goyle and Warshaw. And at the same time, one thing that works in DiNapoli's favor is that there are two challengers. Generally speaking, when there's multiple challengers, they end up carving up the anti-incumbent votes, and that ends up helping the incumbent as opposed to if it's a one-on-one race. So this one's really hard to get a handle on in terms of where it might go. It could be an easy win for DiNapoli. It could be a surprise. It's just, as we sit here right now, it's a little hard to tell.
1: It's funny because when I speak to the comptroller and I bring up he has challengers, you know, it's almost as if he barely notices it.
0: Yeah, sort of rose garden strategy, which you usually apply to presidential politics. But generally what it means is if you're the incumbent, you're not going to challenge the challengers. You're not going to bring a lot of attention to the race other than to say, you know, vote for me. I've been your faithful public servant for years and keep me in office. And you know, you're not going to talk up challengers who are even less well-known than you are.
1: Yeah, to me, one of the only real areas he seems to be vulnerable is, and we've seen, in certain areas of the state, this pick up quite a bit, which is the general investment that the state has in Israel, and that money can be used for war and other things. At least one major organized group and others are pointing this out.
0: And again, it goes back to, do they turn out at the poll specifically to vote because they're motivated on that issue one way or another? I don't know. You know, people go to the polls for a lot of reasons, you know, especially when it's a presidential election or a gubernatorial election. Do they come out to cast a vote in a comptroller primary on that one issue. I don't know about that.
1: That's a really good point. Yancey Roy, Albany Bureau Chief for Newsday, joining us on this week's Capital Connection. Yancey, I want to talk about this because we're hearing from the federal government that there's about to be another wave of ICE agents coming into New York, and we have new restrictions on ICE in New York as a result of the budget agreement. We are blocking local law enforcement from holding individuals on behalf of ICE, the so-called 287G agreements. But, you know, limiting ICE, and you can see right now the federal government reacting to that.
0: Yeah, Tom Holman is the border czar for the Trump administration, and he is basically saying they will, quote-unquote, flood New York City with more ICE agents since Hochul signed that legislation. You know, Hochul has said it doesn't matter what Tom Holman says, she's talked directly with Trump, and he has signaled that he agrees with her, this is according to Hochul, that he would not send more ICE agents unless she asked for federal help to deal with whatever issue, and that we've not really had any issues that merit that whatsoever. Hochul has said also that making such a move would be wildly disruptive to the nation's economic capital, and she makes the case that Americans have had enough with the overreach of ICE. You also can't help but think about this in terms of a gubernatorial election campaign is underway. The election day is in November. Kathy Hochul is facing Republican Bruce Blakeman, the Nassau County executive. She has signed this law in terms of pushing back against ICE and what she calls the overreach. And at the same time, Blakeman touts that Nassau County was the first in the state to have one of those cooperative agreements with ICE, the 287G agreement. He says it's been successful. He's touting, what they've been able to do with ICE. By the way, Newsday did a story last month that looked at how many people in Nassau County have been detained by ICE and kind of looking at the assertion that they were rounding up people with criminal records, and it turned out not to really be the case, that it was more like 5% of the people who were detained had criminal records. And, so on the one hand, you have Trump's border czar threatening to send more ICE agents and squaring off against Hochul. In the background is the gubernatorial election, and the whole issue of ICE right now is not playing well with New York State voters. And if Holman does send more agents, you know, the next question is going to be not just on the ground and the practical effects, but how will that affect a New York race for governor?
1: Yeah, and what will happen if and when those ICE agents arrive in New York City? So, for example, part of the law means that they cannot wear masks. Remember, they've been wearing masks everywhere they go. That doesn't seem American at all to me. And the idea that you can sue ICE agents in state and federal court if your constitutional rights have been violated. So it'll be interesting to see how, not only whether or not they're wearing masks if they are flooding New York, but also, you know, how they will behave, whether they'll be less likely to take advantage of someone's constitutional rights.
0: There's a question of whether the federal government and, in some sense, some of the local county governments ignore those laws altogether. There's been county executives saying, you know, as far as the ban on 287G, well, we're just not going to, you know, we're not going to dissolve our agreement and we're not going to change it.
1: Even if, even if they do dissolve the agreement, it doesn't stop a cop from informally reaching out and say, hey, I know this person is probably an illegal.
0: Well, you know, you can pass laws about informal conversations, and you're never going to, you know, there's no way you're never going to stop all informal conversations.
1: But
0: the other thing about, like, mask, you know, the state has a law, as you said, can't wear a mask. Well, does that actually get followed? I don't know. And if it doesn't get followed, then what happens next? Would it be that an individual has to bring a lawsuit to do that? I don't know. It's all very murky right now.
1: Yeah, the question of enforcement is a mystery. Yancey Roy, we're running out of time quickly, as we usually do when you and I have these conversations, and I so enjoy them. Yancey Roy, of course, the Albany Bureau Chief for Newsday. Read his work and so much more great work at newsday.com. Well, let's look at some of the other things that are kind of tucked in the budget for a second.
0: Sure.
1: For example, and this is interesting to me, if you're in New York City, people who have received 16 speeding tickets in 1 year will be required to install a speed limiting device on their car or lose their registration. Wow, the technology has improved, Yancey.
0: Yeah, you know, 16 speeding tickets, that's a lot, doesn't it seem? It would seem to me that someone who doesn't seem to follow much of the laws whatsoever in terms of the speeding laws. You know, some of the other things that jumped out there, the surveillance pricing bill.
1: Yeah, that's a big one.
0: It's called the One Fair Price Act. It bans companies from using consumers' personal data to charge people different prices for the same product or service. That was part of one of the last-minute things that went in the last week of the legislative session. And at the same time, one thing that fell out, and to no real surprise, was what was called the Packaging Reduction Bill or the Plastics Bill. It was seeking to eliminate use of plastics, toxic substances, and packaging. That failed because in a year where there's an election coming up for all 213 state legislative seats, there just wasn't enough political capital of people needing that bill to get passed this year.
1: I know so many who are disappointed in this. This has been a hard-fought issue. And, you know, when you learn that there are plastic particles in all of our bloodstreams, it's hard to understand, at least from that perspective, you know, why with Democrats in power everywhere in the state legislature and the governor's office, this bill wouldn't have been passed, especially since the climate law was delayed.
0: But the one big victory, though, for the environmentalist, I think, was the one-year moratorium.
1: There it is, on data centers.
0: Permitting of data centers.
1: Yes, this is AI
0: calling,
1: now.
0: Right, and there's proposals all over the state, all over the country, for massive data centers, which will use up massive amounts of energy. They're being proposed in towns and counties that have said they're overwhelmed and they can't handle all the permitting issues, and even Republican-led communities saying we need a regional approach. So that bill passed, a one-year moratorium on permits, also a call for statewide hearings and new regulations to be developed by state agencies.
1: Yeah, I think that's the issue of our time coming up, honestly, Yancey. This AI movement is expanding exponentially, and in order to do what many of these AI companies want to do, that means more and more power, and I don't see how there's any way to completely stop it at this point.
0: Well, New York's trying to put a pause on it. It became the first state to pass a moratorium. Maine, if I'm correct here, the legislature had passed a moratorium. The governor vetoed it, but certainly at least a dozen other states are looking at how to try to pump the brakes and get a handle on, like you say, local issues about water and energy use and an impact on the grid.
1: Well, also, we'll just stay with the environment for a little longer, and housing. And that's the idea that the state streamlined its environmental review process so as to speed the construction of new housing on previously disturbed land. You know, again, you know, the environmentalists and activists are screaming about this, but people on the other side of this, so many people are left without affordable housing.
0: It's the law has been one of many that are get blamed for and have, you know, sort of New York has an issue with not enough housing, and it's got a combination of folks who are complaining about this say it's a combination of not only environmental regs, local zoning, local resistance. It's a complicated issue. But there's also, you know, the Hochul has said we need to cut some red tape where we can. The interesting thing is going to be see if you change this one environmental review law, which is pretty strict compared to other states, does that actually result in any changes, or does it run up, housing proposals still run up against zoning issues and other kinds of resistance?
1: Finally, Yancey, this is really tough. We have seen anti-Semitism in New York and the country on the rise, which is so despicable and so sad to have to see this on display. But the legislation in New York would set a 50-foot perimeter around temples, churches, and community centers. Similar legislation was passed in New York City. The fact that, for example, Yancey, when I'm watching my beloved baseball games, between every inning, there is a commercial about anti-Semitism, and it is something that in New York goes against every value we have.
0: Yeah, and you know, the proposal for a buffer zone was much wider in all in terms of what it touched on, not physically wider, but in terms of whether that would be applied to schools or abortion clinics or other things, and what things would be off limits to would be subject to a buffer zone. In the end, it was narrowed down to houses of worship because, for example, just use the issues of health clinics. If they put up a buffer zone there, would it impact not only people who are against abortion rights, but those who are also for abortion rights? So politically, that started out as a much wider bill and got narrowed down to houses of worship because they realized that's probably something that the bulk of legislators from across the spectrum can kind of agree on.
1: Well, we can agree on this. The time for the show has ended. He is Yancey Roy, Albany Bureau Chief for Newsday, and you can read more of his work at newsday.com. Yancey, it's always a pleasure, and I appreciate your work so very much. We'll talk again soon.
0: Anytime, Dave.

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Coming up next, the EPA administrator travels to Binghamton to support the Constitution Gas Pipeline. We'll speak with a reporter from New York Focus about the latest on casinos in the state, and Senator Gillibrand travels to Lake Placid to push for the Winter Olympics. Those stories and more next on the Legislative Gazette.

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Frederick E. Cole, President. UUPinfo.org.

0: EPA Administrator Lee Zeldin was in Binghamton Monday to make the case for a natural gas pipeline that failed to get permits when it was first proposed. As the New York Public News Network's Celia Clark reports, environmentalists want the state to reject the project for good.
1: EPA Administrator Lee Zeldin came to Binghamton on Monday to urge support for the Constitution Pipeline Project. If built, the pipeline would go through the Catskills and Southern Tier to connect with other pipelines near Albany. Zeldin says the gas would go to New England states.
2: Millions of New Englanders are desperate for New York to allow a pipeline to be built through it to deliver Pennsylvania natural gas to millions of New Englanders.
1: He says he was there when President Trump and Governor Kathy Hochul talked about the project last year. The State Department of Environmental Conservation, or DEC, determined the proposed Constitution Pipeline application was incomplete three times. The developer withdrew the application last year.
2: I've heard the governor express a desire to get Constitution Pipeline over the finish line. And that was her position until it wasn't.
1: Ken Lovett is an energy and environment advisor to Governor Hochul. In a statement to WSKG, he says, quote, Governor Hochul, as part of her all-of-the-above energy strategy to keep the lights on and costs down, has expressed an openness to natural gas as long as the proposals comply with all state laws and regulations. Under Governor Hochul, New York will continue to be a clean energy and climate leader, even in the face of unending roadblocks put up by Washington Republicans, end quote. Zeldin says the pipeline will help with American energy independence. It would also bring fracking to New York State. Fracking has been banned in New York since 2014.
2: I believe stronger now than I ever have in the past that New York should be reversing its ban on the extraction of natural gas.
1: He says the Constitution Pipeline would bring more municipal taxes and business revenue across the region. Zeldin says fracking technology is safer now and poses no harm to the environment.
3: We're not going back.
1: A couple of hours after Zeldin spoke, over 40 protesters gathered a block away to speak out against fracking and the Constitution Pipeline. One of them is biologist Sandra Steingraber, who was a leader in the anti-fracking movement.
4: 14 years ago, New York State banned fracking on the grounds that fracking imperiled water and human health and that no technology, no rules, no regulations could mitigate the dangers of this form of gas extraction.
1: The DEC based its approval of the fracking ban on scientific research conducted over several years.
4: And we now have five times as much evidence as we did 12 years ago. And those data all say the same thing, which is fracking imperils water, air, and health.
1: Those who gathered believe Zeldin's visit to Binghamton is part of an effort by President Trump and the gas industry to override the will of New Yorkers who in large numbers supported a ban on fracking. In Binghamton, Celia Clark for the New York Public News Network.

0: You are listening to the Legislative Gazette, program about New York State government and politics. I'm David Gustina. Joining us is Nick Garber. He's a politics reporter for New York Focus, an independent media website, nyfocus.com, where you can read so many great investigations. Nick, welcome to the Legislative Gazette.
1: Thanks so much for having me.
0: We're going to talk about casinos. The headline, New York's brand new casino is in a $500 million fight with the state. This is Resorts World that wants legislation to avert payments to the horse racing industry.
1: That's correct. So the basic situation is Resorts World New York City is the brand new full-scale casino that opened in Queens a couple months ago in April. It's one of three facilities that won, you know, a very prized license to be the first three downstate casinos ever in New York City last year. The catch is, since it's the only one open of the three, since, you know, the other three still have to be built from the ground up, it is on the hook entirely to make what are called racing support payments, which is something that is written into New York State law that every casino needs to make weekly payments to support the horse racing industry, which is a, you know, declining industry and has been propped up over the years by, you know, hundreds of millions of dollars from gambling revenue. This is just something that state leaders have decided to do, thanks in part to lobbying from the horse racing industry. So because Resorts World is the only casino open, it's supposed to make upwards of $150 million of payments every year to horse racing for at least 3 years before the other casinos open around 2030. The catch is Resorts World is in a dispute with the State Gaming Commission about whether it can count those payments toward its overall tax rate or if it has to make the payments on top of its tax rate. So it's, you know, a lot of money is at stake here because if it has to make the payments on top of it, then that means it would be paying a 56% tax rate, which is what Resorts World did, and then making these payments in addition to it. So Resorts World is adamant that that's what the state agreed to. The state doesn't seem to agree that it ever agreed to that. And so in this, at the very end of the legislative session a few weeks ago, it floated a proposal, the casino did, to seemingly kind of codify its claim that it can make those payments as part of its tax rate. And then we can get into sort of, you know, what ended up happening there.
0: Well, right. And of course, you cite Queens State Senator Joseph Addabbo, who says, you know, there's a little bit of an issue here. It's a matter of interpretation. So is it? I mean, is it clear enough in the rules that this is on top of or this is included?
1: Yeah, well, one pretty strong piece of evidence is if you look at the Gaming Commission's website, you know, they published once the whole process was over, here's how much taxes each of the three winning casinos will pay. And for Resorts World, it says pretty clearly 56% tax rate, this much will go to the MTA, this much will go to education, which are the two sort of main buckets that these downstate casinos will be paying into. It doesn't make any mention of racing support payments are, you know, included in that tax rate. So that would seem to go against Resorts World's interpretation of it. Resorts World's argument is that if you look at their public documents that they, you know, put out around their bid, in the executive summary, it says, you know, we will pay a 56% tax rate inclusive of racing support. And so they're saying, you know, look, clearly, like, we had it in writing and the Gaming Commission didn't raise any objections. One thing that remains a little unclear about it is, you know, there are many hundreds of pages of additional documents that were submitted in the casino bid, and a lot of them are still not public, redacted. So it's, you know, possible that somewhere in there is the answer to whether the Gaming Commission, you know, really did agree to this inclusive tax framing or not. But I mean, one thing that is clear is that it's pretty stunning that there is a dispute of this magnitude after this whole process wrapped up. I mean, some of your listeners might remember it was a whole dramatic, you know, years long process to license these downstate casinos. So it's pretty wild that, you know, with all of that done, there's still uncertainty about what was even agreed to.
0: Well, you know, I don't want to jump to conclusions here, but there are some facts here that bear out, I think, and I wonder what you think about this. This is not reflected in the article, by the way, and we're speaking with Nick Garber, politics reporter for New York Focus. First of all, as these casinos began rolling out, it was to try to grab the revenue that was being taken away by other states that are next to New York, like Connecticut and Massachusetts. And so we get all these casinos going, and they're upstate now, and now they're, you know, we're moving downstate. the amount of money has to be dwindling in terms of it being spread too thin. There are too many casinos and they can't make that much money. And then the idea that right now you can see with energy prices rising and issues of affordability all around the state, you know, there were these plans, there are these casinos, but who's going to show up in the end, and will they generate the revenue that these companies put in their projections?
1: Yeah, that is an extremely real fear. I think it's been well documented that all around the country, maybe even around the world, casinos very often fail to live up to the you know, lofty revenue projections that they promise before they open. I think the optimistic case, at least for the three New York City casinos, is that they're going to be, you know, brand new sparkling facilities, obviously in the middle of a huge population center. And so by that logic, the ones that might suffer and be, you know, cannibalized, as they say, are the ones in the surrounding area, you know, Atlantic City or upstate. You know, we mentioned Resorts World has another facility in the Catskills that has already been suffering from some, you know, financial problems. And that's before it, you know, three competitors opened downstate. So yeah, this was an issue that was raised, you know, when the casinos were being debated in New York City, but ultimately, you know, those concerns weren't enough to sway any of state regulators not to approve them.
0: There also seems, Nick, to be a reluctance by the state of New York to rein in the horse racing industry. They continue to subsidize it. There's been scandal after scandal over the years, at least as long as I've been here, and that's over 30 years of the New York Racing Association. And, you know, they run out of money, they need more money, they get more money. So you could argue that in Saratoga, it's quite the tradition, maybe even Belmont. But around the country, another example of something that's in decline, and yet we're propping it up.
1: Indeed. I mean, this is something that my colleagues in New York Focus have been covering exhaustively for years now. My colleague Sam Mellons uncovered a big scandal in the racing industry in New York that that the Gaming Commission basically failed to act on evidence of a huge illegal doping ring, despite that evidence having been sort of handed over to them on a silver platter a while ago. This is maybe where we should talk about how the Resorts World dispute ended up being resolved or not resolved at the end of session, which is, and it goes directly to your point about how, you know, the number one objective is always to protect the racing industry. So what ended up happening is the state did not act on the full legislative proposal that Resorts World had circulated, which seemingly would have kind of codified the idea that they could count the payments toward their taxes. That didn't happen, but the legislation that did pass, and it was tucked into this sort of omnibus bill at the very end of session last week, basically just said, whatever happens with this, you know, tax dispute, which we're not, you know, weighing in on quite yet, we want to give the Gaming Commission the legal ability to make payments to the horse racing industry directly. In other words, like what it seemed to be doing is saying that if Resorts World became recalcitrant and didn't make the payments it's supposed to make, we want to make sure that the state can, you know, just forward the money anyway to the racing industry, which would seemingly mean, you know, taxpayer, even more taxpayer money being sent to this private industry. And so that it said for 1 year, the Gaming Commission will have the ability to directly pay the New York Racing Association. So it seems like in a year from now, there will still need to be some kind of resolution to this dispute between Resorts World and the Gaming Commission. And it's worth noting that Governor Kathy Hochul directly sort of blessed this arrangement. It was her office that told me we are doing this in order to protect the racing industry from any fallout from the dispute between the Gaming Commission and Resorts World, which is funny because the governor does more or less control the Gaming Commission. So, I mean, it's her office that is in some way involved in this dispute.
0: He is Nick Garber, political reporter with New York Focus. You can read his work at nyfocus.com. Nick, thanks for taking the time to join us on the Legislative Gazette this week.
1: Thanks so much for having me.

0: You are listening to the Legislative Gazette, program about New York State government and politics. I'm David Gustina. Joining us this week is Roanne Destito. She is the board president for the Retired Public Employees Association, known as RPEA, and she's a former New York State Assembly member who chaired the Assembly Standing Committee on Governmental Operations and later served as Commissioner of the Office of General Services. Now, RPEA represents over a half million state and local retirees, and their mission, according to their website, is to protect, promote, develop, and improve the pensions and related income, health benefits, and quality of life for all current and future public retirees and their beneficiaries. You can find out more at their website at rpea.org. Roanne Destito, welcome to the Legislative Gazette.
1: Thank you. I'm very pleased to be here. Thank you for allowing us this time.
0: Yeah, and, you know, RPEA reached out to have a conversation today with you about rising costs, and that's affecting everyone, of course, but impacting New York's, you know, retired public employees, the legislative session now ending. We have a budget. Give us a sense of what the legislature has done or not done to help retirees with these rising everyday expenses, you know, people on fixed pensions, of course.
1: And thank you for starting out with that, because retirees are living on fixed incomes, as everybody is. And affordability, you know, that word, it's real for many of our members. Even the small increases, when you're living on an average pension of about $28,000 annually, but many, many are receiving under $13,000. Small increases in any costs have a major impact on a lot of their daily living expenses. So what's happening is we are very pleased with the attention that we received in the state budget for some retiree health protections, including continued support for our Medicaid Part B reimbursements. But these reimbursements are important because many, they're helping to offset the rising Medicare premium costs that directly impact retirees on our fixed incomes. But we have broader challenges because healthcare costs are now diminishing pensions. We have received many phone calls from many of our members that their pension, even with COLAs every year, are decreasing because of the healthcare costs. And we also know that not only are the healthcare costs associated with state pensions, but Medicare is rising also, which impacts even Social Security benefits. So the broader challenge remains that healthcare costs continue to grow faster than our retirees on fixed incomes are able to, you know, really bear that cost.
0: Yeah.
1: And we all know that utility costs and food costs, if you've been in a grocery store lately, everything is really increasing.
0: Yeah. Meanwhile, you know, just the cost of nursing care or going into a nursing home can drain you of your funds. And, you know, there are so many people that would like to be in their homes and have a nurse come and visit. But in many cases, even the nurses aren't paid enough.
1: Right. Exactly. That brings me to another inequity that exists in the healthcare, the NYSHIP coverage. And that is Medicare primary retirees, if you'd allow me to talk about that, because
0: Please.
1: That's another inequity that we, thank you, that we are really focusing in on. And we did get some support out of the Senate this year, and we hope that we can win the support of both houses and the governor on this. But Medicare primary retirees, now this is Medicare primary retirees age 65 and older, are limited to Medicare rules. So approximately 20 days skilled nursing facility coverage requires a 3-day hospital stay. Now you're talking about, say you are living alone and you have hip surgery or you have, you know, knee surgery. you're limited to 20-day skilled nursing facility coverage, inpatient or outpatient. Non-Medicare retirees have up to 120 days of coverage with no hospital stay requirement. And this is really creating a two-tier system within the same retiree health plan. So we're trying to, we're trying to have the state of New York stick with the 1966 commitment that stated that Medicare would be, and I quote, in addition to state health plan benefits. And I really believe that that promise has not been fully realized for the Medicare primary. When the state of New York transitioned to Medicare for their retirees and with health care, with NYSHA being the backup plan or the secondary plan, it was stated that it would be, it would be equitable. There would be equity. And right now, we have been told by several of our members that that is not the case. So we're, and the Senate tried to help us fix it, and I appreciate the Senate's leadership on that. And we will continue to work and really refine and fine-tune our message to the legislature that this is an inequity.
0: She is Roanne Destito, the board president for the Retired Public Employees Association. Again, you can find out more at rpea.org. Roanne.
1: Can I say one more thing?
0: Please.
1: I would like to push that we have chapters all over the state, and that information is on our website. We have chapters. They meet on a regular basis. It's an opportunity for you to discuss issues, have some social time with people who have been public employees. So we have chapters. We encourage membership. We have some benefits that come with the membership. So I would appreciate if people would go to the website and take a look at where your chapter is and where they meet and begin that discussion, because the more discussion we have with our members, the more successful we will be. So thank you. Thanks for that. I appreciate it.
0: Again, rpea.org. Just go to the drop-down menu and you'll see that little menu for chapters. Roanne Destito, thanks again for joining us on the Legislative Gazette.
1: Thank you so much for having me. Yeah.

0: You are listening to the Legislative Gazette, program about New York State government and politics. I'm David Gustina. The idea of possible Lake Placid, New York City Winter Olympics is gaining traction among state leaders. Most recently, Senator Kirsten Gillibrand was at Mount Van Hovenberg near Lake Placid to express her support. The Legislative Gazette's Pat Bradley was there.
1: The 2026 Winter Olympics in Cortina, Milan were held at venues separated by distances greater than the nearly 290 miles between Lake Placid and New York City. That's given several elected officials some inspiration. Last December, New York State Assemblyman Robert Carroll, a Democrat from Brooklyn, and former North Country Assemblyman Dee Billy Jones wrote a joint op-ed in the New York Daily News calling for people to seriously consider a joint Lake Placid New York City Olympic bid. During a panel discussion in January, Carroll said he wanted to see an exploratory committee formed to look at the issues involved in a potential Lake Placid, New York City Winter Olympics.
2: We have the facilities ready to host these games. We've got Madison Square Garden and the Barclays Center and Yankee Stadium in the city of New York. And we've got this amazing biathlon facility and bobsled run and downhill run. We can put these things together. And I think we would be foolish not to consider it.
1: Then on March 11th, Governor Kathy Hochul told Politico's Albany Bureau Chief Nick Reisman she shared Carroll's passion for a potential bid.
3: If not us, then who? We are ready for this. And I have made significant investments in the Olympic facilities. We are in a world-class facility. I'm making a big pitch for this. We're an Olympic state.
1: In a May 25th article in The Athletic, Hochul reiterated her support, saying, quote, "I've actually been having significant meetings on this. It's complicated, but we are up for it," unquote. Now, Senator Kirsten Gillibrand, a New York Democrat, agrees. On Friday, she was at Mount Van Hovenberg, the Olympic sliding facility near Lake Placid, and said the area is primed for another Olympics.
4: Every year, ORDA sites bring in over 1 million visitors and generate over $340 million in economic impact. This facility also trains our next generation of world-class Olympians and athletes. I can't think of a better place to host another multi-city Olympic game, just like we just witnessed at the Milano-Cortina Games. Governor Hochul plans to launch an official exploratory committee to study a formal Olympic bid. I fully support this effort.
1: Among the issues that would have to be addressed is transportation for athletes and spectators between New York City and Lake Placid. Gillibrand says one idea is high-speed rail.
4: How amazing would it be to have one from New York through Albany up to Lake Placid and on to Montreal? It would be transformative. And I've already started meeting with the stakeholders in New York City and our mass transit experts in the state, and they are putting together actual proposals. Faster transportation between the two venues, that's what I want to work on. And it could be a legacy for New York. To have any part of high-speed rail would be tremendous for the long-term economic growth of our state.
1: Former Assemblyman Dee Billy Jones serves on the Olympic Regional Development Authority Board and supports creating an exploratory committee to assess a potential bid.
5: An exploratory committee is exactly what it is. It explores the ideas and the challenges. Now, everybody has to remember, this is an exploratory committee, not a bid committee. Obviously, an exploratory committee will be answering a lot of the questions. It can work. But obviously, we want to see how we can put in a bid for the Olympics.
1: The earliest an Olympics could be held in Lake Placid is 2042.
6: For the Legislative Gazette, I'm Pat Bradley.
0: And that about does it for this week's show. 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And join us again next week at this same time for more news on New York State government and politics. For the Legislative Gazette, I'm David Gustina.
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ground after the Scotch humour by Niccolò Matès. He was one of those Italian virtuosos to seek his fame and fortune in London, like Dick Whittington, in that performance on WMHT from Chatham Baroque.

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1: 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Joffrey's Sweet Dreams with Kyung Sun Lee on violin.

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1: At the age of 5, he announced to his parents that he would be a concert pianist. His father wanted him to be a doctor, but young Van knew his own mind. By 12, he had debuted with the Houston Symphony. Then at 23, in the middle of the Cold War in 1958, the young man from Texas emerged the winner of the first ever international Tchaikovsky competition, becoming the first musician ever to receive a ticker tape parade. 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

0: Harpist O'Shun Ellis performing with Philo Musica of London, Granville Jones conducted. Harp Concerto in B-flat, Opus 4, Number 6, by George Frederick Handel.
1: Is Gerald Finzi next on WMHT? He's the English composer who retired from the bright lights of London to go and grow apples in the countryside. And talking of the countryside, inspired by the ancient Greek pastoral, here's Martin Jones to play Finzi's Eclogue for piano and strings.

Pianist Martin Jones with the eclogue of Gerald Finzi on your classical companion WMHT. Saint Genevieve, the patron saint of Paris, saved the city from attack. Marraine Marais immortalized that moment and Saint Genevieve with this work, The Bells of Saint Genevieve. Here is Spectre de la Rose, WMHT.

0: The insistent bells of Sainte-Geneviève, the patron saint of Paris. Music by Maren Marais on your classical companion, WMHT, performed by Spectra de la Rose.
1: 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Venus, the bringer of peace, John Williams conducts.

0: Venus, the bringer of peace from Holst's planet suite, Opus 32. 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
2: He wasn't much of a student. His passion was for music, but his parents were cold and unsupportive. Igor Stravinsky went off to law school at his father's insistence, but he didn't attend many lectures. He met the son of Nikolai Rimsky-Korsakov, though, who introduced him to his dad. He spent more and more time with the elder Rimsky-Korsakov and his inner circle, and went on to become one of the most influential composers of the 20th century. I'm Mary Darcy, and this morning on WMHT, we will celebrate the birthday of Igor Stravinsky, beginning this hour with the scherzo from his very first symphony. First, we'll get you an update on the news from the folks at NPR.

0: Live from NPR News in Washington, I'm Korva Coleman. This is the final day of the G7 summit in France. The leaders of several nations are expressing support for Ukraine. NPR's Eleanor Beardsley reports.
1: Relations have been cordial, but there are underlying tensions between the transatlantic allies. Yet they have come together to reaffirm their support for Ukraine. They pointed out that Ukraine's resilience has managed to create new momentum on the battlefield and said in a statement they would support that by accelerating delivery of air defense capacities, interceptors, and long-range capabilities. They also said they'd increase sanctions on Russia. For the four European members of the G7, ending Russia's war in Ukraine is a top priority. President Trump has also said he's ready to focus on Ukraine again. The two sides have very different views of Russian President Vladimir Putin. Trump has said he's a strong leader and an honest broker. The Europeans consider him a murderous dictator and war criminal. Eleanor Beardsley, NPR News, Paris.
0: In the U.S., there are primary and election runoffs. Results in Georgia. Republican voters pick Congressman Mike Collins for their U.S. Senate nominee.
2: And y'all know what the mission is. It's to put a Republican in that seat and get rid of that John Ossoff in November. Return this seat to the people of Georgia.
0: Collins and Democrat John Ossoff will meet in the general election. Collins was President Trump's pick, but another Trump-endorsed candidate for Georgia governor, Lieutenant Governor Burt Jones, lost his runoff. He was defeated by billionaire healthcare executive Rick Jackson. He'll face Democrat and former Atlanta Mayor Keisha Lance Bottoms in the fall. President Trump is trying to force Congress to pass a voter ID bill that has drawn bipartisan criticism. Writing online today, Trump says he is now delaying his nominee to be the next Director of National Intelligence, or DNI. Trump says he'll keep the acting DNI, Bill Pulte, in place until Congress passes the voting legislation. A bipartisan group of senators opposes Pulte, who has no intelligence experience at all. He runs a mortgage regulating agency. The Federal Reserve is expected to hold interest rates steady this afternoon. NPR's Scott Horsley reports policymakers are wrestling with the highest inflation in more than 3 years.
3: A wartime spike in energy prices has pushed inflation up to 4.2%. But the Fed's main tool for battling price hikes, higher interest rates, would do little to address the supply shock caused by the U.S. war with Iran. So, for now, Fed policymakers are expected to sit tight. President Trump wants the central bank to lower interest rates, and he chose the new Fed chairman, Kevin Warsh, with that goal in mind. Warsh meets with reporters this afternoon for the first time since taking over at the central bank. Warsh's colleagues on the rate-setting committee will also offer an updated forecast of where they think prices and interest rates are headed for the rest of the year. Scott Horsley, NPR News, Washington.
0: It's NPR. The Justice Department is accusing 15 people of violently impeding federal immigration officers this year in Minneapolis. It happened during the Trump administration's immigration crackdown. Prosecutors claim the people stalked agents and used ice blocks to slow down convoys. But defense attorneys say several similar cases have been dropped. There are now more than 4,000 National Guard troops deployed to Washington, D.C. That's after federal officials announced a summer surge in law enforcement in the city ahead of America's 250th birthday celebrations. NPR's Kat Lonsdorf has more.
4: Around 1,200 troops from dozens of states have been added to President Trump's Washington, D.C. National Guard deployment in recent weeks, and hundreds more are expected by July 4th. Trump deployed the Guard in August of last year as part of an effort to fight crime and beautify the city. Crime was already trending down before Trump got into office, and the National Guard has no arresting power. Troops, many of whom are armed, are mainly performing patrols around the city, making their presence known in residential areas, parks, and metro stops. According to an estimate by the nonpartisan Congressional Budget Office, the current deployment in D.C. costs around $2.4 million a day. Kat Lonsdorf, NPR News, Washington.
0: The National Hurricane Center says a tropical disturbance off Texas's Gulf Coast is too disorganized to be named a tropical storm. But forecasters warn that up to 10 inches of rain could fall in the next

0: The classical WMHT stream is made possible by you and by Godfrey Financial Associates, a fiduciary woman-owned wealth management firm.
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2: Good morning. Welcome to Wednesday, June 17th. We are celebrating the birthday of one of Russia's greatest composers and one of the most influential figures in music in the 20th century, Igor Stravinsky, born 144 years ago today. And we will begin the party right now with music from his very first published work, composed while he was studying with Nikolai Rimsky-Korsakov. His first symphony was about 23 years old when he wrote it. This is the playful Scherzo, second movement from the Symphony No. 1 in E-flat.

The light and playful scherzo second movement from Igor Stravinsky's Symphony No. 1 in E-flat as we celebrate his birthday today here on WMHT. Vladimir Ashkenazy led the St. Petersburg Philharmonic. We will celebrate with more Stravinsky throughout the day today. Right now, though, we'll hear from a 16-year-old Franz Schubert. Roy Goodman leads the Hanover Band in the opening movement of the Symphony No. 1 in D.

0: Roy Goodman leading the Hanover Band in the opening of the very first symphony of a 16-year-old Franz Schubert. Another symphony on the way this hour from the father of the form, Franz Joseph Haydn, a work known as the most cheerful of all of his cheerful works. And I've queued up a symphony from C.P.E. Bach as well. That's next on WMHT.
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0: A cheerful symphony on the way from a composer known as the father of the form and also a pretty cheerful guy, Franz Joseph Haydn. That's coming up in just a few minutes here on WMHT. First, we'll hear one from Carl Philipp Emanuel Bach. Bernard Labadie leads the King's Violins in a work that Carl wrote while he was employed by Frederick the Great. Not really something Frederick would have enjoyed, though it's more emotional, something he wrote for himself and his small circle of friends. C.P.E. Bach's Symphony in E-flat.

Bernard Labadie and the King's Violins performing CPE Bach's emotional and unsettling Symphony in E-flat on listener-supported WMHT. Another symphony for you now from the father of the form, Franz Joseph Haydn. Haydn once said, "Since God hath given me a cheerful disposition, he will forgive me for serving him cheerfully." And much of his work has that cheerful quality about it. But lots of folks say that his Symphony No. 88 in G is the most cheerful. Hope it makes you smile.

0: Franz Bruggen leading the orchestra of the 18th century with the extremely cheerful Symphony No. 88 in G of Franz Joseph Haydn. A bit of Bach and Brahms on tap in the next hour, and music composed by King Henry VIII. First, we'll check in on the news from the folks at NPR. That's coming up in just a moment here on WMHT.
1: 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Also on the program, the Symphony No. 2 by Robert Schumann. I'm Alec Baldwin. I hope you'll enjoy this music with me as Christoph von Dohnányi conducts the New York Philharmonic this week.
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4: Live from NPR News in Washington, I'm Korva Coleman. The three-day G7 summit is coming to an end in the French Alps. President Trump is planning to hold a news conference. NPR's Franco Ordonez reports he's expected to field questions about his agreement to end the war in Iran.
5: Reactions to the deal have been mixed, as President Trump has yet to release specific details. Catherine Thompson worked on Middle East policy in Trump's Defense Department and is now at the Cato Institute, a libertarian think tank. She says getting to a place where the fighting stops is significant, but that the really hard part is what comes next.
6: The next 60 days is really where, like, the money of this deal is either made or not made, right?
5: And that's because the thorniest issues are still on the table. What happens to the nuclear material that Iran still has? And what is the U.S. prepared to do regarding sanctions relief? Franco Ordonez, NPR News, Evian, France.
4: There were primaries and runoff elections yesterday in Georgia. Healthcare executive Rick Jackson has defeated Lieutenant Governor Burt Jones for the Republican gubernatorial nomination. From member station WABE in Atlanta, Marlon Hyde reports.
7: A crowd of over 100 supporters cheered as billionaire Rick Jackson began his acceptance speech.
8: Georgia cannot afford to get this wrong. We face Keisha Lance Bottoms, the former mayor of Atlanta. She would be an absolute disaster for Georgia.
7: In a statement, Democratic nominee Bottoms says Rick Jackson is focused on enriching himself, and Georgians deserve a governor who will fight for them when President Donald Trump's reckless policies hurt the state. For NPR News, I'm Marlon Hyde in Atlanta.
4: In Oklahoma's gubernatorial contest, Democratic State Representative Cindy Munson won her primary. There will be a runoff for the Republicans between former state lawmaker Mike Mazie and Oklahoma Attorney General Gentner Drummond. The World Health Organization says there are nearly 840 confirmed cases of Ebola in Democratic Republic of the Congo and nearly 200 confirmed deaths. Emmett Livingstone reports this gold mining town in DRC has seen many cases.
9: I'm in a gold mine in Mongwalu. It's in a valley surrounded by steep green hills. You can hear the sound of a generator, and that's pushing sand down a sluice. Workers then look through that sluice to try and find bits of gold. There are, I'd say, maybe 20, 30 pits here. Dozens and dozens and dozens of people are working, despite the Ebola outbreak that is raging in this small town. The workers that we've talked to are from everywhere across eastern Congo. People travel far and wide in search of economic opportunity. It gives you a hint as to how the disease spread from Mongwalu over such a large region. These people are highly mobile and will go wherever they can in order to make a living.
4: Emmett Livingstone reporting from the DRC. You're listening to NPR. The Pentagon says the U.S. military has struck an alleged drug boat in the eastern Pacific. One alleged drug smuggler was killed. Two other people survived. The Trump administration does not provide evidence of alleged drug trafficking. The Motoring Club AAA says the average national cost for a gallon of regular gas is $4.03. That's more than a buck higher than before the war with Iran started. The war has also increased the cost of motor oil. NPR's Camilla Domonoske explains ending the war won't solve that supply crunch.
10: The base oil that goes into synthetic motor oils is manufactured from crude oil and natural gas through sophisticated processes at highly specialized plants. The biggest such facility in the world, in Qatar, was damaged early in the war, and restoring full production is expected to take over a year. The U.S. was its biggest customer. That's pushing up prices. And it comes after tariffs had already made car maintenance more expensive. Nathan Matheson is a mechanic in Poolsville, Maryland.
11: We see about a 25-30% reduction in our profit margins because of the increased costs.
10: He says he's been absorbing higher motor oil costs for now. Camila Domonoske, NPR News.
4: Yesterday's World Cup action proved to be thrilling. Argentina defeated Algeria 3-0. Star Lionel Messi got the hat trick, scoring all of his country's goals. He's now tied the record for the most career goals at the Men's World Cup. Messi is also returning from injury. He wiped away tears as he opened the scoring for Argentina. I'm Corva Coleman, NPR News.
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0: Good morning. Hope your Wednesday is off to a wonderful start. So glad you're kicking it off with some music here at WMHT. Music of a young Johannes Brahms on the way later this hour.
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12: This is NPR.
0: Good morning. Hope your Wednesday is off to a wonderful start. So glad you're kicking it off with some music here at WMHT. Music.

pianist Artur Schoenevard performing the Rondo Polonaise in D, a Polish dance from Johann Wilhelm Films, a Dutch composer of the late 18th and early 19th centuries. He wrote the Dutch national anthem back in 1815, one they used until 1932. Mary Darcy with you, your classical companion, with music of a 25-year-old Johannes Brahms now, first played for a rather rude and unappreciative audience. They actually hissed and booed at the premiere, and it was rejected for publication 3 years later, based largely on those early performances. The audience was expecting something light and flashy, and what they got instead was a complex concerto filled with emotion. You'll hear the late Nelson Frary at the piano here with Ricardo Chailly leading the Leipzig Gewandhaus Orchestra in the Rondo finale from the Piano Concerto No. 1 in D minor.

0: Nelson Freire at the piano, with Ricardo Chailly leading the Leipzig Gewandhaus Orchestra in the Rondo finale from Johannes Brahms' Piano Concerto No. 1 in D minor. A suite from Henry VIII still to come this hour, and the opening of a concerto from Papa Bach. That's next on WMHT.
1: From the mighty Moeller at the Atlanta Fox to the Wurlitzer at Brooklyn's Paramounts, the New Karma Labs custom organ in Wisconsin, and the fabled George Wright Hollywood studio instrument, there are good tunes to share thanks to the American Theater Organ Society, and I hope you'll join us for an ATOS sampler this week on Pipe Dreams from American Public Media. I'm Michael Barone. 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
0: It was inscribed on a coin, "The Rose Without a Thorn." The phrase was a reference to King Henry VIII and the peace brought by the Tudor dynasty. I'm Mary Darcy, and this hour on WMHT, we will hear a suite by King Henry which borrows that phrase, his Rose Without a Thorn suite. A bit of Bach for you first, though, from one of his most popular and most widely recorded keyboard works. Peter Serkin performs the Presto from the Italian Concerto.

A presto finale from the Italian Concerto BWV 971 of Johann Sebastian Bach, one of his most popular works for keyboard. You heard Peter Serkin on listener-supported WMHT. Music of a young Joseph Suk for you now, a work that helped get him into Antonin Dvorak's class. The Neve Trio performs the Petit Trio Opus 2.

composed in 1891 when Yosef Suk was just 16 years old, a work that really helped change his life. It earned him admission into Antonin Dvorak's class. Dvorak would eventually become Suk's mentor, and Suk went on to marry Dvorak's daughter. The Neve Trio performed the Petit Trio, Opus 2. New Shemin PR on the way in just a couple of minutes here on WMHT. First, though, a suite composed by King Henry VIII. This is The Rose Without a Thorn.

0: It was believed for a while that the rose without a thorn was Henry VIII's nickname for his fifth wife, Catherine Howard, and that this suite was written for her. And that makes a much better story than what actually happened. The phrase was taken from a coin that was minted years before their marriage. It refers, in fact, to Henry himself. The Philip Jones Brass Ensemble performed Henry VIII's Rose Without a Thorn Suite. We will continue our celebration of Stravinsky's birthday today with music from The Firebird. And I've queued up some Gershwin preludes for you. First, though, we'll check in on the news from NPR. That's coming up in just a moment here on WMHT.
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4: Live from NPR News in Washington, I'm Korva Coleman. Iran's Revolutionary Guard is warning of a harsh response if Israel does not halt its attacks in Lebanon. Israel continues to strike the Iranian-backed militants Hezbollah despite a tentative deal reached between the U.S. and Iran. NPR's Aya Batraoui has more.
5: Iran's Revolutionary Guard says Israel's violated the ceasefire in southern Lebanon 84 times in the past 2 days. And it warned in a statement Israel should expect a, quote, harsh response if it does not end its war against Hezbollah. Iran says the agreement with the U.S., set to be signed Friday, states attacks on Lebanon will be halted. Iran also says it views any continued Israeli occupation of Lebanon as a violation of this initial agreement. Israel says its forces will remain in southern Lebanon for as long as necessary. Hezbollah's attacks at Israel have killed 23 soldiers and 2 civilians. Lebanese authorities say Israel's attacks have killed more than 3,800 people, hundreds of them women and children, and displaced more than 1 million. Aya Batraoui, NPR News, Cairo.
4: President Trump has been talking about the tentative agreement with Iran at the G7 summit in France. The G7 leaders released a statement praising Trump's, quote, strong leadership on the issue, even though no text of the potential agreement has been publicly released. But the G7 leaders also called for an additional diplomatic agreement to bring peace and stability to the Mideast. President Trump says he's delaying a hearing for his nominee for the Director of National Intelligence. NPR's Franco Ordonez reports that's because Trump wants to force Congress to approve his far-reaching voter ID bill.
6: President Trump says he wants Congress to link the expansive voting bill, which Democrats and some Republicans oppose, with a more popular measure that extends federal surveillance powers, FISA. In a lengthy post, Trump accused Democrats of reneging on an agreement to renew FISA in exchange for nominating Jay Clayton to serve as the Director of National Intelligence instead of Bill Pulte, who has been in the acting role. Lawmakers from both parties oppose Pulte serving in the role. He's known as an ardent supporter of Trump and has little to no experience in intelligence. Franco Ordonez, NPR News, Evian, France.
4: Results from yesterday's primaries and runoff elections are still coming in. One key race is in Washington, D.C.'s Democratic mayoral primary. Reporter Raul Bali says a winner has not yet been declared.
7: There's a lot of attention to this race because Mayor Muriel Bowser is leaving after 12 years. The Democratic primary includes a Democratic socialist. That's Janice Lewis George, who's on the city council. President Trump has threatened to have the federal government take over if she's elected. Right now, Lewis George is leading. That's ranked choice voting there, so the votes are still being counted.
4: Raul Bali reporting. You're listening to NPR. The Justice Department is accusing 15 people of violently impeding federal immigration officers this year in Minneapolis. It happened during the Trump administration's immigration crackdown. Federal prosecutors claim the people stalked agents and used ICE blocks to slow down convoys. But defense attorneys have said several similar cases brought by the government have been dropped. The two greatest soccer players of the past two decades are embarking on what will likely be their last FIFA World Cup. NPR's William Jones reports.
8: An emotional Lionel Messi wiped away tears as he opened the scoring for Argentina against Algeria last night. He'd go on to score three, becoming the joint top scorer in men's World Cup history. Today sees the tournament arrival of the other greatest player of their generation, 41-year-old Cristiano Ronaldo. Simon Cooper, who authored World Cup Fever, explains how the Portugal forward has remained at the pinnacle for so long.
9: Ronaldo always lived like a monk, does hundreds of push-ups every day.
8: And in terms of Messi's longevity?
9: Became so serious that he pretty much went vegan during the football season.
8: If Ronaldo follows Messi with a goal, he'd be the first ever player to score at six successive World Cups. William Jones, NPR News.
4: The National Hurricane Center says a tropical disturbance off Texas's Gulf Coast is too disorganized to be named a tropical storm. But forecasters warn up to 10 inches of rain could fall from Texas and Louisiana into Mississippi and Alabama. This is NPR.
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0: Good morning and happy Stravinsky's birthday to you. We are celebrating Igor with his music all day today here on WMHT. This hour, I will bring you one of the Firebird suites. First, though, a bit of Gershwin. The fabulous pianist Isaac Hannah Mason performs three preludes.

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Winner of the 2021 Leonard Bernstein Award for Best Young Artist and a member of the Kana Mason family. Seven kids, they all play either violin, cello, or piano, or a combination of the three. The marvelous Isaac Kana Mason performed three preludes by George Gershwin on listener-supported WMHT. Mark him well. He is on the eve of celebrity. That is what ballet impresario Sergei Diaghilev told the cast of The Firebird about a 20-year-old Igor Stravinsky. He entrusted the young man with creating new music for the Paris season of the Ballet Russe. The first work in that collaboration was The Firebird. Stravinsky later extracted the music to create three suites from the ballet. Paavo Järvi leads the Cincinnati Symphony Orchestra in the 1919 version of Stravinsky's Firebird Suite.

0: Paavo Järvi leading the Cincinnati Symphony Orchestra in one of the Firebird suites by Igor Stravinsky. Firebird not only launched Stravinsky's career, but also the beginning of a fruitful collaboration with the Ballet Russe. More Stravinsky throughout the day today as we celebrate his birthday here at WMHT. Stay tuned. 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
0: 8:31 on this Wednesday morning. So glad you could join me for a bit of music here at WMHT. A little piece of Mahler on the way this hour, the minuet from his third symphony queued up for you. Sacred music from the Renaissance first, though, from a leading composer in mid-15th century Europe, Franco-Flemish composer Guillaume Dufay. We'll hear the Sanctus from his Mass for St. Anthony.

Alexander Blockley leading the ensemble Pomerium in the Sanctus from the Mass for St. Anthony of 15th century Franco-Flemish composer Guillaume Dufay on listener-supported WMHT. A little piece of Mahler for you now, just a small slice of his longest work. The whole thing is about 110 minutes long. Pierre Boulez leads the Vienna Philharmonic in the second movement, the Minuet, from Mahler's Symphony No. 3 in D minor.

The second movement, the minuet from Gustav Mahler's largest work, the Symphony No. 3 in D minor, on your Classical Companion, listener-supported WMHT. In mid-17th century Austria, everyone had Bieber fever. 350 years before pop star Justin Bieber came along, Austrian composer Heinrich Ignaz Franz von Bieber was delighting folks in Austria and Central Europe with his music. The New London Consort joins us now on WMHT with music of von Bieber, his Sonata for Seven.

0: Bieber Fever, the new London consort, performing the Sonata for Seven of 17th century Austrian composer Heinrich Ignaz Franz von Bieber, a great-great-granduncle of the pop sensation Justin Bieber, something most folks don't know because it's not remotely true. None of it. The finale on the way from Beethoven's Eroica Symphony, also the overture from Handel's Xerxes, and the beautiful quintet that Mozart wrote for his friend Anton Stadler. That's next on WMHT.
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0: We often associate music with the first time or place we heard it. Mary Darcy with you, your classical companion this morning here at WMHT with today's 9 o'clock Mozart, your daily dose of Wolfgang Amadeus. First time I remember hearing this work was as a kid. I was watching the finale of MASH, Goodbye, Farewell, and Amen. Mozart's clarinet quintet in AK581, known as the Stadler Quintet. This was the quintet that Charles taught a group of Chinese POWs, a bit that was comedic throughout, until they play it as they ride off to say goodbye and thank you.

0: Harold Wright leading the Boston Symphony Chamber Ensemble in the very lovely Stadler Quintet, the Clarinet Quintet in AK 581, composed by Wolfgang Amadeus Mozart for his friend and clarinet virtuoso Anton Stadler. He wrote another large work for Stadler 3 years later. That's today's 9 o'clock Mozart, your daily dose of Wolfgang Amadeus, a feature you make possible with your pledge to WMHT, so thanks for that. The finale still to come from Beethoven's Eroica Symphony and a Handel overture that broke the mold. That's next on WMHT.
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0: The finale still to come this hour from the symphony originally dedicated to Napoleon Beethoven's Eroica. First, though, an opera overture that broke the mold from George Frederick Handel. Audiences were surprised when he skipped the grand opening in favor of more playful concerto elements and ended with a bustling dance. William Christie leads Les Arts Florissantes in the overture from Xerxes.

Les Arts Florissantes, led by William Christie, performing the overture to George Frederick Handel's opera Xerxes. The first production of that opera ran only 5 performances. It was a pretty dismal failure. In fact, it disappeared from the stage for 200 years, but it has fared much better with audiences since a revival in the 1920s. Mary Darcy with you. Your classical companion here at WMHT with that Beethoven I've been promising you from a symphony originally dedicated to Napoleon. Beethoven was thinking of Napoleon when he wrote it, but when he learned Napoleon had declared himself emperor, Beethoven became enraged and he tore off the dedication. Today, his symphony number 3 in E-flat is known as the Eroica. Béla Drahos leads the Nicholas Esterházy Sinfonia in the finale.

Bela Drahos leading the Nicholas Esterhazy Sinfonia in the finale from the Symphony No. 3 in E-flat, Opus 55 of Ludwig von Beethoven. If you are a fan of Beethoven, and come on, who isn't? Tune in every weekday afternoon at 5:30. That's when Charlotte Wilson brings you your fifth with Beethoven, a full-length Beethoven hit every weekday at 5:30 right here on WMHT. Trevor Pinnock and the English Concert join us now for a trio sonata from Arcangelo Corelli. Enjoy.

0: Trevor Pinnock and the English Concert performing the Trio Sonata in G minor, Opus 2, number 6 of Arcangelo Corelli. Our celebration of Stravinsky's birthday continues in the next hour with music inspired by one of my favorite things, a baby elephant. That's in today's classical coffee break. And we'll have some fun with Mozart, courtesy of the piano duo Anderson and Rowe. All that and much more in the next hour here on WMHT. Hope you can stay tuned.
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0: Fun with Mozart's Così Fan Tutti later this hour on WMHT from the piano duo Anderson and Rowe. And we'll celebrate Stravinsky's birthday with music for a baby elephant. First, though, a musical bridge between cultures from Danish composer Carl Nielsen. It was commissioned by Danish Radio to honor a Czech conductor and to celebrate the 10th anniversary of the Republic of Czechoslovakia, the Bohemian Danish folk tune.

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0: Andrew Manzi with the Academy of Ancient Music, led by Christopher Hogwood, performing the Violin Concerto in D minor, RV 329, Opus 6, Number 6 of Antonio Vivaldi. Our celebration of Stravinsky's birthday continues in just a bit with music inspired by a baby elephant. And we'll have some fun with Mozart and the piano duo Anderson and Rowe. That's next on WMHT.
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0: Igor Stravinsky wrote for some of the greatest ballerinas in history. But in today's classical coffee break here on WMHT, we will celebrate his birthday with music he composed for a four-legged dancer. Stay with me on this. First, though, some fun with Mozart from the piano duo Anderson and Rowe. The Grand Scherzo. It's based on the Act One finale of Mozart's opera Così fan tutti. And I think you will really enjoy this.

the piano duo Anderson and Rowe performing their wonderful arrangement of the Act One finale of Mozart's Così fan tutte, a work they call the Grand Scherzo. Okay, time for a stretch and a refill and your classical coffee break, your daily listen on the lighter side of the WMHT catalog. Today, we continue our celebration of the 144th birthday of Igor Stravinsky. Of course, he's famous for his orchestral works and his fruitful collaboration with the Ballet Russe, but this is music composed for four legs. Michael Tilson Thomas leads the London Symphony Orchestra in a work called The Circus Polka, composed for a young elephant.

The Circus Polka, composed for a young elephant by today's birthday boy, Igor Stravinsky. That music was written for a Ringling Brothers ballet for 50 elephants and 50 ballerinas. It was choreographed by George Balanchine. I am really glad that elephants have much better lives and safer conditions today, but that does speak to how smart they were that they could remember and perform that choreography. That's today's Classical Coffee Break, your daily listen on the lighter side of the WMHT catalog, a feature you make possible with your pledge. So thanks for that. More Stravinsky throughout the day today as we celebrate his birthday. A bit of Brahms for you now, though. Andre Watts joins Leonard Bernstein and the New York Philharmonic in the second movement from the Piano Concerto No. 2 in B-flat.

Andre Watts, the soloist there with the New York Philharmonic led by Leonard Bernstein, the conductor that introduced a teenage Watts to the world in 1963 at one of the New York Phil's Young People's Concerts. Bernstein said the audition committee, quote, simply flipped when they heard Watts play. From Brahms to Bach now on WMHT, the Flute Concerto in E minor.

0: Jean-Pierre Rampal, the soloist there with Milan Moonklinger, leading the Ars Rita Viva Orchestra of Prague in the Flute Concerto in E minor, BWV 35 of Johann Sebastian Bach. A concerto on the way that a young Richard Strauss wrote for his dad. Also, Itzhak Perlman joins us with Fritz Kreitzler's arrangement of a Spanish dance from the opera stage. That's next on WMHT.
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0: Rachel Barton Pine joins us later this hour with a violin concerto from the French-Cuban composer José White Lafitte, and I've queued up a horn concerto from a young Richard Strauss, written for his dad. First, though, Itzhak Perlman and David Garvey perform a dance from the opera La Vita Breve, The Brief Life. This is actually Fritz Kreitzler's arrangement of the Spanish Dance No. 1.

Itzhak Perlman and David Garvey performing Fritz Kreisler's arrangement of the Spanish dance from La Vida Breve, The Brief Life by Manuel de Falla on listener-supported WMHT. Kids are strongly influenced by what goes on around their home. Even when you're not trying to teach them, you're teaching them. Richard Strauss's dad was a horn virtuoso, and a lot of young Richard's work was for the horn. He composed this music for his dad when he was 18 years old. Barry Tuckwell joins Vladimir Ashkenazy and the Royal Philharmonic in the Horn Concerto No. 1 in E-flat.

0: Vladimir Ashkenazy leading the Royal Philharmonic in the Horn Concerto No. 1 in E-flat of an 18-year-old Richard Strauss on your Classical Companion, listener-supported WMHT. A Salieri wind quintet still to come in our morning together, and Rachel Barton Pine performs a concerto by 19th-century Cuban-French composer José White Lafitte. That's next. 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
0: Antonio Salieri has an undeserved bad rep. Following Mozart's death, there were rumors that the two were bitter rivals and that Salieri poisoned Mozart. All that has been disproved, but the play and the film Amadeus drudged it all up again in the 20th century. Music of Salieri later this hour on WMHT, a wind quintet queued up for you. First, though, Rachel Barton Pine performs a violin concerto from 19th-century Cuban-French composer José White Lafitte. Pine joins Daniel Hagee and the Encore Chamber Orchestra in the violin concerto in F-sharp minor.

Rachel Barton Pine with the Encore Chamber Orchestra, led by Daniel Hagee, performing the Violin Concerto in F sharp minor, composed in 1846 by French Afro-Cuban composer Jose White Lafitte. Lafitte played the Swan Song Stradivarius, one of those named violins. Rachel Barton Pine plays a Guarnieri violin that's on lifetime loan to her from an anonymous donor. You are never allowed to be without those if you are lucky enough to have one. In fact, a subway door closed on Pine's violin, and she was seriously injured when she held on to it. She recovered from her injuries, and these days she continues not just to play, but to champion the music of underrepresented composers and to bring music to underserved areas. One more work in our morning together here at WMHT from Antonio Salieri. The Italian Woodwind Ensemble performs the Wind Quintet in B-flat major.

0: the Wind Quintet in B flat major of Antonio Salieri. You heard the Italian Woodwind Ensemble. And that wraps up our morning together. Box Lunch is next. Then Rob and Charlotte take you into the evening with more of your favorites, including lots from today's birthday boy, Igor Stravinsky. Let's give Stravinsky the last word today, shall we? He said, "There is no beauty in music itself. The beauty is within the listener." Igor Stravinsky. I'm Mary Darcy. I'll be back first thing tomorrow with another morning of great music here at WMHT to help bring out the beauty within you. Until then, please stay safe, stay kind, and have a fantastic day.
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3: Live from NPR News, I'm Lakshmi Singh. President Trump is currently holding a news conference as the G7 summit in France comes to a close and he heads back to Washington, D.C. At the gathering, uncertainties loomed over what's in the memorandum of understanding the U.S. announced with Iran for ending their conflict. As NPR's Frank Ordonez reports, Trump has said the text is not yet final and leaves open the possibility that the U.S. could go back to bombing Iran.
4: In a meeting with the Egyptian president, Trump said the agreement that's been signed with Iran doesn't prevent the U.S. from taking action if he feels it's necessary.
5: It's a memorandum of understanding, and if I don't like it, we'll go back to shooting at them, dropping bombs on their head.
6: When do you expect the wording?
5: If I don't like it, if they don't behave, we'll go right back to dropping bombs right smack in the middle of their head.
4: And Trump insisted that the agreement does not include any immediate sanctions relief. Franco Ordonez, NPR News, Evian, France.
3: Iran's Revolutionary Guard is warning of a harsh response if Israel does not halt its attacks in Lebanon. Israel continues to strike the Iran-backed militants Hezbollah despite the tentative deal reached between the U.S. and Iran. Here's NPR's Aya Batraoui.
7: Iran's Revolutionary Guard says Israel's violated the ceasefire in southern Lebanon 84 times in the past 2 days. And it warned in a statement Israel should expect a, quote, harsh response if it does not end its war against Hezbollah. Iran says the agreement with the U.S., set to be signed Friday, states attacks on Lebanon will be halted. Iran also says it views any continued Israeli occupation of Lebanon as a violation of this initial agreement. Israel says its forces will remain in southern Lebanon for as long as necessary. Hezbollah's attacks at Israel have killed 23 soldiers and 2 civilians. Lebanese authorities say Israel's attacks have killed more than 3,800 people, hundreds of them women and children, and displaced more than 1 million. Aya Batraoui, NPR News, Cairo.
3: The Republican chair of the Senate Select Committee on Intelligence, Tom Cotton, says Jay Clayton's confirmation hearing for Director of National Intelligence is still on, even though President Trump called for a delay. While at the G7, Trump took to social media early this morning Eastern time to announce the Senate hold off on Clayton until it confirmed the DNI nominee's replacement, a Trump personal lawyer, as U.S. Attorney for the Southern District of New York. Well, President Trump tapped Clayton after his pick for acting DNI, housing official Bill Pulte, faced a bipartisan revolt in Congress where lawmakers allowed FISA, a key intelligence gathering tool, to expire last week. President Trump said today he would not support FISA's authorization without a strict voting identification bill that currently lacks enough votes to pass Congress. U.S. stocks are mixed this hour. The Dow is up 267 points. This is NPR News. Republican Congressman Mike Collins of Georgia has won the GOP nomination for the November Senate race. Sarah Callis with Georgia Public Broadcasting reports.
8: Collins, who has represented Eastern Georgia since 2023, addressed a crowd in a barn an hour south of Atlanta when the race was called.
9: My plan as your next U.S. Senator, I mean, it's simple. I'm just going to use my business experience out there to build on the record of results that I've already delivered in Washington.
8: Collins received an 11th-hour endorsement from President Trump over the weekend. His opponent, Derek Dooley, had been supported by Georgia's Republican Governor Brian Kemp since the beginning of his campaign. Collins will face incumbent Democratic Senator John Ossoff this November. For NPR News, I'm Sarah Callis in Jackson, Georgia.
3: The war with Iran has not just pushed up prices for gasoline and diesel. It has also made motor oil more expensive. That's a slippery stuff that keeps engines running. Here's NPR's Camila Domonoske.
6: The base oil that goes into synthetic motor oils is manufactured from crude oil and natural gas through sophisticated processes at highly specialized plants. The biggest such facility in the world, in Qatar, was damaged early in the war, and restoring full production is expected to take over a year. The U.S. was its biggest customer. That's pushing up prices. And it comes after tariffs had already made car maintenance more expensive. Nathan Matheson is a mechanic in Poolsville, Maryland.
10: We see about a 25-30% reduction in our profit margins because of the increased costs.
6: He says he's been absorbing higher motor oil costs for now. Camila Domonoske, NPR News.
3: It's NPR.
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12: 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This is our hour of Baroque and early music. I'm Chris Wink. First up, we're going to hear from a composer who worked at Chester Cathedral, first as a singing man. Then he helped with services from 1602 until his death in 1638. And yet much of the music he wrote was secular. Here's Francis Pilkington with a couple of madrigals, the Quink Ensemble on WMHT-FM's Box Lunch.

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The Quink Vocal Ensemble with two madrigals by Francis Pilkington on WMHT-FM's Hour of Baroque and Early Music. This is Box Lunch, a very special edition of Box Lunch, perfect for the Anglophile in you. On the way, we'll hear some music written by a composer who was first a boy chorister at the Chapel Royale at St. James Palace, and then an organist at Dover Priory. Piece of music that Latin rough translation is My Soul Magnifies the Lord. That's coming up on WMHT-FM's Box Lunch. Next up, based on Book 4 of Virgil's Aeneid, this is Dido's Lament from Henry Purcell on WMHT-FM's Box Lunch.

0: Music based on Book 4 of Virgil's Aeneid. That's Dido's Lament from Henry Purcell on WMHT-FM's Box Lunch, our hour of Baroque and early music. Until Edward Elgar or Sir Ralph Vaughan Williams, Henry Purcell was the most famous British composer around. On the way, as we continue Box Lunch for the Anglophile in us, I've got music written by a young man who was a boy chorister at the Chapel Royale, St. James Palace. His first known post was in 1532 as organist of the Dover Priory.
1: Johann Sebastian Bach was not only a prolific composer, he was also a prolific father of 20 children. On Father's Day this weekend, you can listen to music by Johann Sebastian Bach, played by an outstanding musical father and son team. It's one of the highlights on Sunday Baroque this week.

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2: 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Coming up a little bit later on, we're going to hear from a pupil of our next composer, a young man whom not much was known about his early life. Very possibly, he was a boy chorister at the Chapel Royal, St. James Palace. Now, the first known post he had was in 1532 as organist of the Dover Priory. Here are the Tallis scholars with Thomas Tallis's Magnificat on WMHT-FM's Box Lunch.

0: The Tallis Scholars with Thomas Tallis's Magnificat on WMHT-FM's Box Lunch. That title roughly translates from Latin to My Soul Magnifies the Lord. Thomas Tallis was the teacher of a composer we're going to hear coming up on our special British Composer Box Lunch. 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
0: 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In a moment, we'll hear more music from perhaps the most famous British composer of all time. Certainly the most famous British composer in the early days, back in the Baroque and early music eras. Thomas Arne worked in Covent Garden and Drury Lane. Anyway, he's best known for his version of God Save the King. He called it Rule Britannia, which eventually became known as the national anthem. Here's the overture number 5 of Thomas Arne, the Academy of Ancient Music, led by Christopher Hogwood on WMHT-FM's Box Lunch.

WMHT-FM's Hour of Baroque and Early Music, Box Lunch. The Academy of Ancient Music there with Christopher Hogwood, the music of Thomas Arne, the Overture No. 5 in D. Next up, we'll hear some music from the most popular composer, British composer, probably until Sir Edward Elgar or Sir Ralph Vaughan Williams. Here's the Chaconne in G minor of Henry Purcell. Leonard Slatkin leads the London Philharmonic on WMHT-FM's Box Lunch.

Leonard Slatkin leading the London Philharmonic. That's the Chaconne in G minor of Henry Purcell on this special British Composer's Edition of Bach's Lunch from WMHT-FM, your classical companion. I'm Chris Wink. Thank you for listening. Your contribution makes all of this music possible. And I hope you've been enjoying this wonderful program of British composers on Bach's Lunch today. Next up, one of the pupils of Sir Thomas Tallis, William Byrd. We don't know a lot about William Byrd, but what we do know is that some of his earliest compositions were likely from his teen years. Here's the Quink Vocal Ensemble with a couple of madrigals by William Byrd on WMHT-FM's Bach's Lunch.

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2: Good afternoon. It's 1 o'clock. How are you today, Wednesday, June 17th? I'm Rob Brown. Thank you so much for joining me for our favorite classical music, 89.1, 88.7. WMHT, 1 o'clock, time for the big one at 1, a full-length hit to get our afternoon started out right, and we continue to celebrate the birthday today of Igor Stravinsky, born this date in 1882. He grew up where the Mariinsky Theater was, so he was exposed to the premieres of ballets of Tchaikovsky when he was a young, impressionable youth, wrote a lot of music for the ballet stage, including three big partnerships with the Ballet Russe, beginning with the Firebird in 1910, Petrushka, and this, Rite of Spring in 1913. This premiere in May of 1913 caused a sensation, left a fashionable Champs-Élysées crowd clutching its ears, battling protesters. A solo bassoon by way of introduction left no one prepared for the bombardment at the time of musical violence that would come. It was all about the rhythm, the harmony, polytonality. Courtly ballet was replaced with, well, something other than courtly ballet. So here is the Rite of Spring to celebrate Stravinsky's birthday. No rioting, please. Jaap van Zweden conducts the New York Philharmonic, the big one at 1.

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0: 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That was a recording with the New York Philharmonic led by Jaap van Zweden on The Big One at One. Happy birthday, Igor Stravinsky, born this date in 1882. WMHT, The Big One at One, a full-length hit every afternoon at 1 o'clock to get our afternoon started out right. 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

stage is set Nabucco, the overture, opera of Giuseppe Verdi. Riccardo Muti led the Philharmonia Orchestra. WMHT. Just about a quarter before 2 o'clock Wednesday afternoon, close the hour with music of Beethoven that inspired Tolstoy to write a murder mystery of sorts. The Kreutzer Sonata of Beethoven inspired a story all about jealousy from Tolstoy. That Tolstoy inspired a string quartet called the Kreutzer Sonata as well, but this is the original Beethoven's Kreutzer Sonata, his violin sonata number 9 in A major, opus 47. Here's the opening presto with violinist Guidon Kremer and pianist Marta Argerich.

0: The opening presto, the Kreutzer Sonata, the violin sonata number 9 in A major of Beethoven. Gidon Kremer, violin, Marta Argerich, piano, WMHT. More Beethoven to come this afternoon, each and every afternoon at 5:30. Charlotte Wilson has your fifth with Beethoven. And today, Beethoven setting variations on music of Mozart. Today at 5:30. Hope you'll be listening then.
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0: She received every advantage her brother did in terms of education, introduction to the leading artists, authors, thinkers of the time, everything except opportunity to show off what she could do and credit for what she could do. Music of Fanny Mendelssohn on the way this hour, just about 35 minutes from now. Good afternoon. It's 2 o'clock, Wednesday, June 17th. I'm Rob Brown. This is WMHT-FM, your classical companion. Begin the hour with Thomas Hengelbrock leading the Freiburg Baroque soloist, the Symphony in B minor of Carl Philipp Emanuel Bach.

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Symphony in B minor of Carl Philipp Emanuel Bach. That was the Freiburg Baroque Soloist led by Thomas Hengelbrock. WMHT, son of Johann Sebastian, godson of Georg Philipp Telemann, could he do anything but write glorious music like that? CPE Bach, some music from his father still to come this hour, just about 20 minutes from now, plus Fanny Mendelssohn Hensel, older sister of Felix, on the way, a string quartet of Fanny to come. First, though, here's chamber music of Mozart, the piano trio in E major, K542, performed by the Vienna Piano Trio.

0: 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The Piano Trio in E Major, K542, performed by the Vienna Piano Trio. 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

Sleepers Awake, the Cantata 140 of Johann Sebastian Bach, the German Madrigal Choir and Consortium Musicum, WMHT. Fanny Mendelssohn-Hensel now, as promised, given every opportunity in terms of education and introduction to the leading artists, authors, thinkers of the time, given everything except the ability to claim credit for what she did because of social norms during the time and the family's feelings about those social norms. Very few of her works saw the light of day under her name. Some were published as Felix's works, a handful of songs were, but finally, the year before her death, she published a collection of songs as her own, her Opus 1, in 1846. Here is the string quartet in E-flat major of Fanny Mendelssohn-Hensel, performed by the Chaos String Quartet.

0: the Chaos String Quartet, music of Fanny Mendelssohn Hensel, older sister of Felix Mendelssohn. That was the String Quartet in E-flat major. WMHT. Your invitation to the dance is next. Thank you so much for listening.
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And thank you. Frederick Fennell leads the Eastman Wind Ensemble now, the Suite Française of Darius Milhaud.

Known and loved by generation of band students, the Suite Française of Darius Milhaud. That was the Eastman Wind Ensemble, led by Frédéric Fennell. WMHT's some fan fiction from a monk and composer and Haydn superfan on the way. Just about 10 minutes from now, and the Red Priest next, Antonio Vivaldi. Hailed for its mighty rapport and relentless commitment, the Cassatt String Quartet has performed throughout the world for over four decades. On the next WMHT Live, this Sunday at 6, it's a Maverick concert with the Cassatts and pianist Ursula Oppens, music of Shostakovich, Mozart, and Tanya Leon. A 2023 Maverick concert on WMHT Live from 89.1, 88.7 WMHT FM, your classical companion.

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Roman Hofstetter was a monk and composer and Haydn superfan. He wrote this music to sound like Haydn, and it was originally attributed to Haydn for years. Roman Hofstetter's String Quartet in E Major, Opus 3, No. 1, performed here by the Kodály Quartet.

If you thought that was Haydn, you're not alone. Originally attributed to Haydn, written by a monk and Haydn superfan whose stated goal was to sound like Haydn, Roman Hofstetter, the string quartet in E major, opus 3, number 1, performed there by the Kodaly Quartet, WMHT. This music from 1946 jumps off from where the Fanfare for the Common Man began 4 years earlier. Music of Aaron Copland from the Symphony No. 3. Here's the finale with Leonard Slatkin and the St. Louis Symphony.

0: finale, the Great American Symphony, Aaron Copland's Symphony No. 3, with that fanfare for the common man theme throughout, Leonard Slatkin and the St. Louis Symphony. WMHT, concluding our time together this afternoon. I'm Rob Brown. Thank you for spending part of your Wednesday with me and this music that we love.
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0: Bardavon and New York Stage and Film present a musical reading of Paper Menagerie written by Lloyd Suh based on the short story The Paper Menagerie by Ken Liu at the Bardavon 1869 Opera House, Sunday, July 19th, 1 p.m., bardavon.org. The Saratoga Performing Arts Center presents New York City Ballet's 2026 season featuring the full-length story ballet A Midsummer Night's Dream, July 8th through 11th. 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
2: Live from NPR News, I'm Lakshmi Singh. President Trump says everyone he's met at the Group of Seven summit in France, quote, loves the deal he's agreed to with Iran. NPR's Michelle Kellerman has more.
3: President Trump has faced a lot of criticism from Iran hawks for signing a deal that focuses on the Strait of Hormuz and starts a 60-day clock to negotiate over Iran's nuclear program, which was the initial reason for launching the war. But Trump says only, quote, stupid people want him to continue dropping bombs.
4: Then it's a memorandum of understanding. If it doesn't get done in 60 days, that's all right. We go back to bombing. You know, I don't want to do that because it's so good.
3: He says the U.S. won't give Iran any money under the deal, but the agreement does pave the way for sanctions relief and investments from the region. Michelle Kellerman, NPR News, the State Department.
2: With inflation at its highest level in the U.S. in more than 3 years, the Federal Reserve's holding interest rates steady and signaling its next move could be a rate hike. Likely not good news to President Trump, who has been pushing for a rate cut. The new Fed chair, Kevin Warsh, explained the central bank's decision today.
5: The committee decided to maintain the target range for the Fed funds rate at 3.5% to 3.75% in support of the Fed's dual mandate. The committee also reaffirmed its policy of maintaining ample reserves in the banking system.
2: Developments today in the New York State case against Luigi Mangione, who's accused in the fatal shooting of the UnitedHealthcare CEO in 2024. NPR's Brian Mann reports defense lawyers are going to pursue a psychiatric defense.
6: This hearing was incredibly contentious. The big news, they will claim that he was under some kind of extreme emotional duress. He's accused, of course, of shooting and killing Brian Thompson, a top CEO at a health insurance company in 2024. There was back and forth between the prosecutor and the defense over whether defense attorneys have released medical information quickly enough. A lot of this is still redacted. We don't yet know exactly the nature of the mental illness that Mangione's defense team will claim. More about that is expected to be released in the coming days.
2: That's NPR's Brian Mann reporting. The Senate is delaying a confirmation hearing for Jay Clayton to serve as Director of National Intelligence after President Trump called on Republicans to hit the pause button. Here's NPR's Eric McDaniel.
7: President Trump said he wants action on an election security bill that has failed to attract enough support from members of his own party to pass the Senate. And Trump wants his acting Director of National Intelligence pick, Bill Pulte, to have more time in the role. To address both concerns, the president announced he was delaying Clayton's confirmation hearing. The disagreement reveals a notable chasm in expectations between the GOP-controlled Senate and the White House. Eric McDaniel, NPR News, Washington.
2: It's NPR. About 1,500 people in the eastern Washington city of Spokane are under evacuation orders. Local fire officials say a wildfire that's already damaged or destroyed multiple homes could spread faster as winds get stronger today. The fire began yesterday afternoon, quickly moved up a hill and swept into a Spokane neighborhood. The National Interagency Fire Center says that more than 32,000 fires have burned thousands of square miles across the U.S. since the start of the year, significantly higher than the 10-year average. Scientists have long warned climate change makes wildfire seasons longer and more ferocious. About half of all adults in the U.S. are using artificial intelligence chatbots now. That's according to a new poll from the Pew Research Center, also showing growing concern among Americans about the technology, or from NPR's John Ruich.
8: According to the poll, 49% of U.S. adults report using AI chatbots, up from about a third 2 years ago. OpenAI's ChatGPT is dominant. Google's Gemini is in second. While uptake of AI chatbots has been swift, with a growing number of Americans saying they're more likely to help rather than hurt productivity, the poll shows that worries about AI are on the rise. About two-thirds of Americans think AI is moving too fast, and 40% think it'll be bad for society over the next 20 years, while only 16% think it will be good. There's skepticism on the regulation front, too. A majority have little or no confidence that the U.S. government will regulate AI effectively or that U.S. companies will develop it responsibly. John Ruich, NPR News.
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10: And a very good afternoon to you. 4:06 on this Wednesday, June 17th. We had a high of 78 today. Still a chance of showers and thunderstorms this afternoon. Lows in the late 50s tonight. And much the same tomorrow. Showers, thunderstorms, 80 degrees, chance of precipitation, 100%. There you go. Definitely rainy tomorrow. And currently looking at an absolutely beautiful Juneteenth weekend. Not too hot. Highs in the 70s, sunny all 3 days. And thank you for tuning in. This is your classical companion, WMHT. I'm Charlotte Wilson, continuing the music with some Baroque French jubilation. The little Te Deum by Marc-Antoine Charpentier, 1692.

The Te Deum, opening by Marc-Antoine Charpentier, Paris, 1692. That was William Christou and Les Arts Florissants. They're coming to Tanglewood this summer season. Stay tuned for our coverage of what you can expect this year on our website, wmht.org. Continuing the music with the Tchaikovsky Ballet. This is Swan Lake, the story of Odette and her evil doppelganger who steals away the prince in a classic recording. Ernest Ansermet conduct.

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0: Tchaikovsky, Swan Lake, with an oh-so-dramatic ending of Odette and the Prince leaping into the lake together. That was a classic performance of Ernest Ansermo, the great Swiss conductor, and his orchestra of the Suisse Romande. Right here on your classical companion, WMHT. Got a little Cécile Chaminade for you after the break. She's one of the composers in our Women's Podcast Series, Women's History Month, on our website, wmht.org. And we're heading towards the young Richard Strauss in love, his beautiful violin sonata. Stay tuned.
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Autumn, the little concert etude by Cécile Chaminade, the French pianist. She came on an immensely successful tour, 12-city tour of the States in 1908. All her audiences were at her feet. The pianist there was Anna Schellest. Right here on your classical companion, WMHT, we're heading towards one of the grand concertos by George Frederick Handel. That's how he termed them, grand concertos, right after the lovely finale from the Strauss Violin Sonata. He was in love when he wrote this with his future wife, Paulina de Anja, in 1888.

Itzhak Perlman recorded with Emmanuel Ax. That was the finale of Richard Strauss's Violin Sonata, 1888. Bringing us to 4:45 on WMHT. Do you have a golden guinea on your person? You might have heard me ask you that before. That's what Handel was asking for in 1749 to help him write his new series of 12 grand concertos. Here's the Handel and Haydn Society in the F major, number 9.

0: 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That was Christopher Hogwood in the Handel and Haydn Society, bringing us almost to 5 o'clock on WMHT. Almost time for the news.
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0: I've got Murray Pariah's wonderful Bach for you in the music this hour. That's straight after the news. Also, Frédéric Chopin at his most Polish, the mazurkas that he took on concert tour shortly after having arrived in Paris in the early 1830s. A composer who has the unfortunate distinction to have been one of those to have been murdered. More on Alessandro Stradella in 20 minutes' time. And some of Beethoven's most delicious variations on Mozart, of course, right now on WMHT, 5 o'clock, time for the news.
3: Live from NPR News in Washington, I'm Ryland Barton. The terms of a ceasefire between the U.S. and Iran are now public. NPR's Quill Lawrence reports they would reopen the Strait of Hormuz and end hostilities between the U.S., Iran, Israel, and Hezbollah.
4: A senior Trump administration official, whom reporters agreed not to identify, read out the memorandum of understanding that is expected to be signed soon. It would reopen the Strait of Hormuz to oil tankers, an urgent economic and political priority as oil and other commodities have surged in price. Iran could begin to sell its own oil, and billions of dollars in frozen Iranian assets could be released if subsequent agreements, like Iran ending its nuclear weapons program, are followed. The official also said if Iran doesn't live up to its end, the U.S. could easily resume bombing. Israel is not a party to the agreement, but it could be a spoiler if Washington cannot restrain the Israeli government from attacking Iran's proxy force in Lebanon. Quill Lawrence, NPR News.
3: With inflation at its highest level in more than 3 years, the Federal Reserve held its benchmark interest rate steady today, and the Fed hinted its next move could be a rate increase. It was the first rate decision under the leadership of the new Fed chairman, Kevin Warsh. President Trump expressed disappointment in the decision today.
5: Just keeps the country down, you know, so it's so unusual. But we have a very good guy over there now, so I'm guided by what he wants.
3: Trump nominated Warsh in hopes he would push for lower interest rates, but a wartime spike in energy prices has pushed rate cuts off the table for now. Luigi Mangione will assert a psychiatric defense at his murder trial for the killing of UnitedHealthcare CEO Brian Thompson. Mangione's lawyers told the court they will attempt to show that he was suffering from, quote, extreme emotional disturbance at the time of the occurrence. If a jury agrees, it could convict him of manslaughter instead of murder, meaning he'd be sentenced to less time in prison. The cost to rent an apartment was down in May, 1.5% from a year ago, according to a new report from Realtor.com. NPR's Stephen Basaha says that's due to an apartment construction boom.
6: The U.S. built more than 600,000 apartments in 2024, the most in almost 40 years. That's caused a jump in vacancies and deals for renters. Mason Coleman's got 2+ months of free rent to move into his Nashville area apartment.
7: I even saw some places doing 3 months, 3.5 months free.
6: But other cities still have a housing shortage, like when Chloe Trubb toured a Chicago apartment and was told there were 12 other showings lined up after her.
8: I'm like, 12? He goes, it's a rat race out there. And I go, exactly what I've been saying, like, you know.
6: Realtor.com reports rent is still up 17% since pre-pandemic times. Zillow puts that rent hike even higher at 37%. Stephen Basaha, NPR News.
3: U.S. stocks dropped today on speculation the Fed may raise interest rates this year to keep a lid on inflation. This is NPR News. The Trump administration says it's buying back another energy company's leases for wind projects as it seeks to discourage the expansion of wind energy in favor of fossil fuels. That brings the total amount spent on these arrangements to nearly $2.6 billion. Chicago-based Invenergy's wind projects were very early in development and will invest in natural gas and geothermal projects instead. A Seattle nonprofit has returned free World Cup tickets meant for children. It's in protest to the U.S. denying entry to a popular Somalian referee. Freddie Menades of member station KNKX has more.
9: African Youth Sports Academy runs a soccer league for children of African descent. It received 20 free World Cup tickets from a city initiative to send Seattle area kids to matches. But now it's returned those tickets to show support for Somalia's Omar Artan, a top soccer official in Africa who was denied entry to the U.S. for the tournament. Ali Abdullah founded the African Youth Sports Academy.
10: To us, it was like a Somali soccer team made it to the World Cup. You know, we were just trying to send him a message to show him that we love him, to show him that we admire him, that we're willing to sacrifice one life opportunity for him.
9: Seattle partnered with nonprofits in the business community to provide 1,400 tickets to children in the region. For NPR News, I'm Freddie Monades in Seattle.
3: An archaeological dig at the site of the Battle of Bunker Hill has revealed ammunition used in the fight, along with the outlines of an earthen fort built to protect the Patriots fighting the British. Celebrations will soon take place commemorating the 251st anniversary of the battle. This is NPR.
11: 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This is NPR.
0: And a very good evening to you. 5:06 this Wednesday evening on WMHT. More showers, even thunderstorms likely overnight, and chance of precipitation 100% tomorrow. There you are. It is going to be raining tomorrow. Gusty southerlies as well, high of 80. And we're currently looking at an absolutely beautiful, sunny, clear, not too hot weekend. And thank you for tuning in. This is your classical companion, WMHT. I'm Charlotte Wilson. I have Chopin, that is most Polish, shortly, his wonderful Opus 24 collection of mazurkas. Right after this iconic little Bach.

Yeah, Johann Sebastian Bach, the iconic opening there of his A major keyboard concerto number 4, played by Murray Pariah with the Academy of St. Martin in the Fields. And still with the piano next on WMHT, I've got Frédéric Chopin at his most Polish in a famous Polish interpretation. Here's the great Arthur Rubinstein to play the four mazurkas, Opus 24.

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0: Arthur Rubinstein, the great Rubinstein, recorded in 1965. That's the great Polish pianist playing Frédéric Chopin. We can take that as the definitive performance of Chopin's four mazurkas, Opus 24. Right here on your classical companion, WMHT. It's a composer who had the misfortune to have been murdered straight after the break. More on Alessandro Stradella very shortly. And some of Beethoven's loveliest variations for cello and piano. Stay tuned.
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The Little Sinfonia in D by Alessandro Stradella, murdered in Genoa's main square in 1682 at the age of 39. He had this unfortunate habit of running off with other men's wives, and this posse of assassins got him in the end. That was Rinaldo Alessandrini conducting Concerto Italiano, bringing us to 5:30 on WMHT. That's time for your fifth with Beethoven, and, as promised, some of Beethoven's most delightful variations tonight for cello and piano on Papageno's aria from The Magic Flute.

Beethoven's lovely variations on Mozart. That was Papageno's aria from The Magic Flute, singing about wanting a little maiden or a little wife, played there by cellist Yehuda Hanani with Walter Ponce on piano for your Fifth with Beethoven on WMHT, coming to you as always with your listener support. 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Thank you so very much if that's you.

soprano Véronique Jean in that recording, and the Pergolesi Stabat Mater, composed the year he died, 1736, at the age of just 26. Yes, he still had time to become the great Pergolesi, despite dying so young. That recording with Gérard Lenne conducting Il Seminario Musicale. Hope you enjoyed that. Hope that brought you a few moments of peace and calm here on WMHT. Closing out the hour with lovely Puccini, his three minuets of 1881.

0: three minuets by Giacomo Puccini, the future opera composer, just 23 when he wrote those. That was the Orchestra of the Auvergne, conducted by Jean-Jacques Kantarov, bringing us almost to 6 o'clock here on WMHT, almost time for the news.
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0: I've got a composer notorious for having a very difficult personality in the music this hour. More on Francesco Maria Veracini right after the news. I have a chamber music masterpiece by Fanny Mendelssohn, Felix Mendelssohn's sister. Some classic movie music. Johannes Brahms feeling a bit old and lonely and washed up, writing his 3 beautiful piano intermezzi. And a much-loved ballet, Stravinsky's wonderful Petrushka, shortly after 7:20, if you're still tuned in. Right now on WMHT, 6 o'clock, time for the news.
3: Live from NPR News in Washington, I'm Ryland Barton. President Trump has wrapped up at the G7 summit in France, where the U.S.'s deal to end the war with Iran was top of mind. The president went through some of the details of that preliminary agreement in a press conference, as NPR's Adipa Shivaram reports.
4: President Trump laid out some of the broad strokes of his preliminary agreement with Iran at the press conference. Trump said Iran will, quote, work closely with the U.S. to turn over the enriched nuclear material that's buried in facilities deep in the earth.
5: When we have a chance, we'll do it. But in the meantime, we have cameras on every inch of it. Nobody can do it. And if they do, we'll hit them with Patriots. That's all.
4: He said the two sides would begin the technical discussions on the nuclear issues immediately. Any economic relief for Iran as a result of the deal, Trump said, will be based on merit, and it won't come from the U.S., though he says other nations may be able to invest in Iran. Deepa Shivaram, NPR News.
3: The Federal Reserve decided to hold its benchmark interest rate steady today as soaring energy prices have pushed inflation to its highest level in more than 3 years. It was Fed Chair Kevin Warsh's first rate decision, and the central bank hinted its next move could be a rate increase. NPR's Scott Horsley has more on how the Fed sees the U.S. economy.
6: I think it's just too early to know. Gas prices have come down from their recent peak, but AAA says the average price of gas is still more than a buck a gallon higher than it was when the war started. And, you know, even if tankers start moving freely through the Strait of Hormuz, energy analysts say it could take months before the market stabilizes. So Fed policymakers are projecting slower growth and higher inflation than they were a few months ago, as well as higher interest rates. You know, the rate forecasts are usually illustrated with little dots on a chart called the dot plot. But Warsh cautioned all of those forecasts should be taken with a big grain of salt.
3: NPR's Scott Horsley reporting. Federal prisoners have the right to file a grievance to seek to solve a problem, like stopping abuse by a guard or another prisoner, or asking for urgent medical care. NPR's Joseph Shapiro reports an analysis by the Marshall Project, and NPR shows the system rarely works in favor of prisoners.
7: NPR and the Marshall Project looked at records of nearly a million cases going back 24 years. In 2023, the last full year of records, fewer than 2% of cases got decided in favor of the prisoner, and just 1% of appeals for medical care. Many cases get decided on technicalities, not on their merits. Like a woman at a California prison who complained she was being sexually abused by a corrections officer. But her grievance was denied, she said, because she misspelled the guard's last name. The Federal Bureau of Prisons said the system is set up to, quote, solve problems and be responsive to issues raised by inmates. Joseph Shapiro, NPR News.
3: U.S. stocks dropped today. The S&P 500 slumped more than 1%. It's NPR News. The Trump administration is helping one of Elon Musk's companies fight allegations that it is illegally running dozens of natural gas turbines to power a data center in Mississippi. The NAACP says Musk's XAI business failed to get a permit, creating health risks in North Mississippi and nearby Memphis and violating the Federal Clean Air Act. Stephen Colbert got one last zinger in at his former employer, CBS, and it's cost the network money over some iconic music. NPR's Anastasia Tsiolkis reports.
8: Linus and Lucy is a world-famous Peanuts song written by composer Vince Guaraldi. And the owner of that music, Lee Mendelson Film Productions, goes after illegal use assiduously. On his last night hosting on May 21st, Stephen Colbert did a short segment about it.
9: Now, Peanuts is a powerful brand and corporation in and of itself.
8: And, well, we can't play the next part because the Late Show house band, Louis Cato and the Great Big Joy Machine, started to play Linus and Lucy. The Peanuts rights holders promptly went after CBS, which has paid an undisclosed licensing fee. The Peanuts rights holders have donated all that money to World Central Kitchen, the disaster relief nonprofit. Anastasia Tsiolkis, NPR News, New York.
3: Egypt and Iran will square off in a World Cup pride match in Seattle, coinciding with the city's celebration of the LGBTQ plus community. The countries are two of the most repressive for LGBTQ people. They have asked for the celebration to be canceled. Seattle organizers hope the match will contribute to positive change. This is NPR.
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0: And a very good evening to you. 6:06 this Wednesday evening on WMHT. Lows in the late 50s tonight, and showers and thunderstorms back tomorrow. Chance of precipitation 100%. There you are. Definitely going to be raining tomorrow. But we are heading towards an absolutely beautiful weekend. Sunny and clear. Not too hot all 3 days. And thank you for tuning in. Nothing but the music for the rest of the evening here on WMHT. I'm Charlotte Wilson. Here's that composer. Notorious for possessing a very difficult personality. Next, he got so enraged at one stage by somebody who'd got a better musical review than he had that he jumped out of a window intending to commit suicide and survived. Francesca Maria Veracini's Sonata in A

The Largo, the slow movement from the Sonata in A Major by Francesco Maria Veracini, this rather difficult Florentine composer, that performance from Nicola Benedetti with Christian Kernan. Right here on your classical companion, WMHT, poor Fanny Mendelssohn never felt confident to compose, being only a woman, until her lovely husband encouraged her to, and she came out with this, her Opus 11 piano trio, and started pouring out music before dying the same year at the age of only 41. We're going to hear the Clementi trio here in the opening.

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0: grand opening movement of Fanny Mendelssohn's masterpiece, Piano Trio, Opus 11, written in what turned out to be her last year of life, 1847, played there by the Clementi Trio, right here on your classical companion, WMHT. I've got some classic movie music for you after the break, and we're heading towards Johannes Brahms at his most intimate and beautiful, his darling Intermezzi for piano. Stay tuned.
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Yes, Lara's theme from Dr. Zhivago, Maurice Shah, in the original soundtrack recording there. Maurice Shah himself at the helm of the Royal Philharmonic, right here on your classical companion, WMHT. Here's old Brahms next. Not actually that old, only in his early 50s, but feeling a little lonely and old-fashioned and washed up. You can imagine him playing these to himself on the piano late at night.

Hélène Grimaud, the pianist there, playing the lovely Brahms intermezzos, three intermezzi, opus 117, bringing us almost to 10 to 7 on WMHT, closing out this hour with the Dvorak Cello Concerto in the most famous performance of it ever recorded by Rostropovich. And Yevgeny Svetlanov with the USSR State Symphony in London, the first ever time they've been allowed out of the Soviet Union. And it's an emotionally charged performance because it was on this very day that Soviet tanks arrived in Prague to crush Prague Spring, and all the performers here knew it. We're going to hear the slow movement recorded on that same day, August 21st, 1968.

0: Mstislav Rostropovich on cello, with Yevgeny Svetlanov conducting the USSR State Symphony in London, the slow movement there of the Dvorak Cello Concerto, recorded the very same day that Soviet tanks invaded Prague, 21st of August, 1968. See what I mean about being emotionally charged? That brings us almost to 7 o'clock on WMHT. I've got a little parcel for you after the break. And then some masterpieces to look forward to. A dancing Mozart piano concerto finale. Ich habe genug, the wonderful Bach cantata. And Stravinsky's Petrushka, his much-loved ballet. Stay tuned.
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A little Henry Purcell for you there. His Fantasia in seven parts in nomine, played there by Fred Burke. Bringing us into the 7 o'clock hour on WMHT. We're heading towards one of Bach's most beautiful cantatas. Also, Stravinsky's ever popular Petrushka for his birthday today. Hope you can join me for that in just over 20 minutes. In the meantime, this dancing Mozart piano concerto finale I mentioned from the Jeune Homme, number 9 in E-flat.

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1: Jeune homme concerto, which is actually a spelling mistake, by the way. It's not the young man concerto at all. It's Victoire Jeune Amie, the young female pianist who he wrote that for in 1777. It's Colchester, recorded there with Geoffrey Tate and the English Chamber Orchestra. Right here on your classical companion, WMHT, I have the immortal Bach right after the break and then Stravinsky's much-loved Petrushka for his birthday today. Stay tuned.
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Ich habe genug, I have enough, Bach's immortal cantata 82 in the original version for bass baritone there, sung by Thomas Kvasthoff with Rainer Kussmaul directing the Berlin Baroque soloists, bringing us to our birthday boy to close out the hour here on WMHT, Igor Stravinsky, the great Russian composer, born this day, June 17th, 1882, got his big break in Paris by meeting Diaghilev and beginning to compose all those wonderful ballets for him. Firebird was the first in 1909, settled in the States, died in New York in 1971 at the age of 88. And talking of ballets, this has always been one of the best loved. His Petrushka, that's the Russian name for Punch and Judy, the 1911 version about the loves and jealousies of three puppets, Petrushka, the ballerina, and the Moor. In a classic recording here, this is Pierre Boulez at the helm of the Cleveland Orchestra.

0: Petrushka by Igor Stravinsky, the 1911 version, ending on the ghost of Petrushka killed by the Moor, thumbing his nose at the charlatan who runs the show. In a famous recording there, that was Pierre Boulez at the helm of the Cleveland Orchestra in the summer of 1969. And that's the end of me for the evening. Charlotte Wilson here on WMHT. Thank you so much for tuning in. Hope you can join me tomorrow for the loveliest of all string quartets, Dvorak's American at this time. And right now, coming up to 8 o'clock, time for performance today, as usual. Have a lovely evening, won't you? Keep dry. Bye-bye.
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4: This string quintet, written by Mozart in 1790, features two violins, two violas, and one cello. But Mozart was exploring the solo capabilities of that instrument, so he gave that one cello a lot of love throughout the entire piece, starting with the very opening. From APM American Public Media, this is Performance Today. I'm Valerie Kaler. On the way this hour, one of Mozart's most conversational works, his string quintet No. 5, from a performance at Festival Mosaic. Also ahead this hour, four previous winners of the International Chopin Piano Competition reunite in Warsaw for the opening night concert that kicks off the competition and its attendant festivities. Gold medalists Garrick Olsen, Dong Tai Son, Bruce Liu, and Yuliana Avdeeva. Right now, a little solo turn from Yuliana Avdeeva.